0: London. She spent most of her career studying laughter and what it communicates.
1: First of all, it's a nonverbal emotional expression. And those are interesting because they are things we make when we are in stronger emotional conditions than words are good enough for. So if you are properly scared, you'll scream. If you are really, really upset by something, you will probably start sobbing. And in terms of the emotion that's behind laughter, I think it's a particular kind of social joy.
0: Social joy? I hadn't thought of laughter that way.
1: It's a joy that you find when you are with people whom you like, who you love, who you want to play with, who you want to share positive emotions with. It can happen when you're on your own, but it pretty much mostly happens in the company of others. So it's a sort of social joyfulness.
0: The social joyfulness Sophie Scott is talking about appears to be universal. It transcends language and culture.
1: As long as you have the sort of shape of the sound of laughter, people hear laughter. It's quite extraordinary. And it was the only positive emotion that we tested that was cross-culturally recognized. So my PhD student, Lisa Sota, did several trips to Namibia where she was looking at the recognition of emotion from the voice and to what extent any of this might be cross-culturally meaningful. And again, laughter was the only positive sound that fell out. And all of these things started to make us think, hang on, this is quite unusual. We've got something different here. And that I always say that laughter was hiding in plain sight. It was basically saying, look, I'm a very different thing. You haven't seen anything like me before.
2: What's weird about laughter is it doesn't seem to have any survival benefit at all. In fact, it seems to be disabling. When you laugh, for example, you lose muscle tension in your upper body. So you can't wrestle or throw somebody to the ground or even throw a rock. The ha ha ha has air running in and out of your lungs really quickly in your diaphragm. And all of this stuff seems utterly inappropriate.
0: John Morrell is professor emeritus in philosophy at the College of William and Mary in Virginia. He's written 6 books about laughter and humor.
2: Say it's 20,000 years ago and we all live in caves. Cave A has people who haven't developed humor yet. And Cave B has these people who can laugh about things. Well, wouldn't Cave A be better off than Cave B? People who would, for example, see some wild animal and laugh about it, how could it be of value?
0: He raises a great question. Why would we evolve a behavior that leaves us unable to stand or even breathe? The first clue is found in the sound of our laughter. That laughter contains a link in an evolutionary chain that goes back millions of years, according to Marina Davila Ross.
3: Sometimes when I listen to a human laugh, I identify them with a specific ape. I could say somebody laughs a little bit more like a gorilla or somebody laughs more like an orangutan.
0: Dr. Davila Ross is a comparative psychologist. Her signature achievement was proving that there's a direct line from this orangutan laugh to this. And yes, she says that apes laugh. Not that they do something like laughter. They actually laugh.
3: We are quite convinced that great apes laugh because we examined all of the great apes and we treated the acoustic data like a geneticist would treat genetic data in order to make conclusions about evolutionary relationships.
0: Dr. Davila Ross traced our laughter backwards about 13 million years to a time before humans, before even the great apes. And the research she conducted is called phylogenetic analysis.
3: Phylogeny is the study of evolutionary relationships.
0: Phylogenetic analysis examines the features of a species to see how they're related in the evolutionary progression.
3: And by conducting specific analysis that lead to evolutionary trees, we can assess with, for instance, acoustic data or typically genetic data, how species relate to one another. Whoa. I've collected long calls of male orangutans throughout Borneo and also obtained recordings from my colleagues in Sumatra and from Borneo. And we use then the acoustic data.

0: in order to reconstruct evolutionary relationships.
1: Her research into the sonic properties of laughter began with tickling. She asked animal keepers all over the world to tickle the great apes in their care. And she had human mothers tickle their babies. Then she compared the sounds of all the tickled creatures.
0: I just systematically coded the recordings and then put it into a phylogenetic analysis. And the phylogenetic tree told us which one is the more rudimentary laughter, how are they connected with each other, how are they connected with human laughter. You develop trees that provide the simplest explanation, the fewest number of evolutionary steps. And the fewest number of evolutionary steps means here, bonobos and chimpanzees were closest to humans, orangutans were furthest away, and in the middle, there were the gorillas.
1: So this is what millions of years of evolution sounds like in reverse order.
0: The ancestral ape laughter about 13 million years ago must have sounded very similar to the orangutan laughter. Very rudimentary, very simple in its form. It's just one call element, a very simple structure that resembles just breathing out in a grunt-like way.
1: So that's what laughter sounded like roughly 13 million years ago. And then it changed.
0: About 5 to 8 million years ago, that's probably where laughter became more complex.
1: If you picture the evolutionary tree, there's one branch where orangutans are all alone. The other branch leads to the rest of the great apes and eventually to humans. On this more populated branch of the tree, the first ape you find is the closest relative of the orangutan, the gorilla.
0: Gorilla laughter is more of a staccato-like laughter. It has many call elements close to one another, and it's often produced while they're exhaling. There's less of a panting there. So laughter is produced for a longer period of time in comparison to the orangutans.
1: Now jump ahead another few million years, and the tree branch is off again. Gorillas are in one branch, and down the other branch, we find chimpanzees and our nearest kin, bonobos.
0: Roughly speaking, within 5 to 3 million years ago, laughter became even more complex in its temporal pattern and its acoustic structure or spectral structure. And bonobos or chimpanzees next to that produce laugh sounds that are more complex in their temporal patterns that can be quickly produced. Often, particularly chimpanzees are producing panting laughter. The panting comes from this inhalation and exhalation. And while inhaling, producing the sound, and while exhaling, producing the sound. Bonobos can also do that. They can also produce a lot of very interesting elements. The acoustic structure is more complex than that of a gorilla.
1: And finally, the tree branches off one last time. And this is where we live, nearest to bonobos and chimpanzees, with gorillas farther away from us and farthest away, orangutans. Human laughter is characterized by one of the key features Marina Davila Ross is constantly listening for, voicing.
0: Voicing is what makes laughter sound so melodic, this ha-ha type or this hey-hey type of laughter. It has many quickly changing bits in the acoustic structure and makes it even more complex than

0: and the chimpanzee laugh or the bonobo laugh.
1: Listen again to the sound of the bonobo. And now the human baby. Uncanny, isn't it? They're both a long way from the orangutan. Millions of years away. But all of those calls were produced the same way, by tickling. Laughter is the sound of play.
2: Primates, like all mammals, and especially juveniles and infants, they play with one another. And play is rough and tumble play. It's wrestling, growing one another, hitting one another, grabbing one another, chasing one another.
1: That's legendary Dutch primatologist Jan van Hoof. He studied chimps at play and was the first to document what he called the play face.
2: It's in fact a kind of mock fighting. It exercises the animal and the animals get experience, but that is not why they do it. They do it for fun. They do it for fun. And when two animals play, they accompany it regularly with a play face and a particular vocalization, which tells them, hey, what we are doing now is just for fun. It's just for fun. But don't take it seriously. It is for fun. And they do that by opening their mouth very widely and making kind of short breathing sounds that sound like and you can hear that. And that is indeed, it is homologous. It is similar to our human laughter.
1: Philosopher John Morrell.
3: Without a play signal, animals that are mock attacking another animal might very well be taken as a real attack. And in that case, they would get hurt. If I just reached over, grabbed your arm, and started to bite you without indicating that I'm just fooling around, you could hurt me. And especially in animals.
1: Great apes aren't alone in voicing play signals. In several famous studies, researchers tickled rats.
4: Rats laugh, and this is work done by Jan Panksepp. So he found that rats laugh when they're tickled and they laugh when they're playing. So showing the same characteristics as chimps and humans. It's a different sort of sound.
1: Here's what a rat laughing sounds like. Okay, you don't have to turn that up. A rat's chirping laughter is actually beyond the range of human hearing. So here's what it sounds like when it's brought down into our auditory range.
4: And they make it when they want to be tickled. Or there were studies last year where they taught rats to play hide and seek with a human. And the rats would make the sound when they got found. And they would make the sound when they were looking for the human. And it was associated with this fantastic behavior called Freudensprung, where they jump up and down and they squeak. So I'm a delighted rat, it seems to me. Woo! But interestingly, when they're trying to hide from you, they stop making it. Like, oh, no, don't laugh now. I'm going to get found, you know. So that's already pretty complex in the rats. And there were these studies in the US last year where they studied rats who'd been devocalized, so rats who cannot make any sound. All mammals pretty much make sounds in the same way. They vibrate the vocal folds. These rats can't. So they can't laugh because they can't make any sounds. Now, they are very social rats and they play with the other rats. Rats play a lot. That's an affiliative behavior. The other rats want to play with them. It's not that they are disliked by the other rats, but when they are playing, these devocalized rats are more likely to get bitten because one of the roles of laughter in play is to show that you're still playing. And if you can't show that, there's a very thin line between sort of rough and tumble and just straight out aggression. So they can't make the sound that would indicate that they were still playing. And consequently, it more often ends badly for them, which is incredibly complex. You can exactly imagine that scaling up to humans. Humans have difficulty with laughter, might often find that sort of thing going on. But if you think, well, if laughter is that complicated in rats, what on earth are the implications for us?
1: Well, one of the simplest implications for us humans is that babies also laugh so they don't get hurt during play.
3: Babies start to laugh at about 4 months, and the same things that they laugh at in the first 2 years or so are the things that chimps and gorillas laugh at.
1: John Morrell.
3: How do you get a baby to laugh? You do things like tickle, which is a mock attack. You blow bubbles on their belly. The stage at which babies most enjoy peekaboo is a stage at which they don't have what's called object constancy. That is, they don't know that something continues to exist when it's not around anymore. So

0: So for them, peekaboo isn't you're here and now your hands are over your face. Oh, you're here again. It's you're here, you're not here, and now you're here again. If this is a person who's taking care of them, that's dangerous. If the mother disappears and she's gone, well, if peekaboo lasted more than 5 seconds, the baby starts to cry.
1: Turns out we're not alone in this kind of behavior either. Jan van Hoof.
2: One of the things that we saw in our Arnhem chimpanzee colony is they, for instance, play peekaboo. I've seen a chimpanzee raise a towel when they had that in the enclosure and then lower it. It's a potentially threatening situation, anxiety-arousing situation, but immediately the joke is, it's not serious. It's for fun. You're being tricked. And the appreciation of that is done by showing the play face.

0: Marina Davila-Ross, Jan van Hoff, and other researchers have drawn a straight line from humans back to great apes and rats. But over millions of years, we humans took the play signal we inherited and started putting it to other uses. Many psychologists and humor scholars believe that in early humans, laughter signaled something more than just play.
1: You think you're in danger, but suddenly you realize you're not in danger. You're ready to be afraid or angry or disgusted. Then you realize it's a false alarm. And laughter is the natural response there.
0: This is John Morrell again.
1: So my suggestion is laughter starts as a play signal among the apes. It develops in early humans as a play signal. And then they develop it for more sophisticated situations, like I think I'm in trouble. Oops, I'm not. You've experienced this in really simple ways when you're sometimes riding a bicycle and you think you're going to fall and suddenly you right yourself. But laughter is very common. So you're all set for a negative emotion, or you've started to feel a negative emotion, but now you realize that negative emotion isn't needed, and so you go to laughter. The nice thing about laughter is physiologically in the body and also psychologically, laughter and humor are the opposite of fear, anger, disgust, and sadness.
0: Laughter really is the opposite. Stress raises your blood pressure, heart rate, and stress hormones. Laughter lowers all of them. And when early humans were faced with uncertainty, this false alarm signal offered an alternative to the fight or flight instinct. It would be loud enough for everyone to hear, and it would spread quickly through the pack. So the false alarm theory offers a pretty good answer to one of my biggest questions about laughter. Why is it so contagious? Nothing makes me laugh like the sound of someone else laughing helplessly.
2: It shows this very strong priming effect in the brain. You can sort of see people getting ready to join in when they hear laughter, which they don't when they hear other really emotionally contagious sounds like disgust and fear. You know, if I sit here going, you'll start feeling a bit sick, I'll start feeling a bit sick, but you probably won't start joining in with me, whereas you do with laughter.
0: Sophie Scott and her colleagues measured that phenomenon. They had people listen to laughter while an MRI measured their brain activity. Just the sound of chuckling was enough to trigger neurons that control laughter and smiling. And what is the mechanism? What do you think is happening in the brain that primes us to laugh when we hear laughter?
2: Well, I think it's twofold. It's something that we learn to do. Babies show no contagious behaviors whatsoever. They blink only when they need to. They do not laugh when someone else laughs. They don't yawn when someone else yawns. We teach babies to do this. And certainly from a brain perspective, what you see when you see people listening to laughter, you can see very strong activation of motor areas in your brain that you would use if you were yourself to start laughing. Even if people

0: don't laugh, you're seeing this kind of slight priming just towards doing that.
1: Over the ages, composers and musicians tried to capture that contagious quality of laughter. This is soprano Claudia Novikova performing the Tipsy Waltz from Offenbach's La Péricole. For me, this vintage recording is the closest a musical performance comes to capturing laughter and its infectious nature. If Offenbach is the artistic champion of capturing laughter in music, the commercial crown goes to the most infectious record from that same era. This is the OK Laughing Record, one of the most popular novelty records of all time. It was produced in Germany after the First World War and released in North America in 1922. That anonymous German tavern keeper and his wife were played in around 1 million households in North America. That record also had a lasting impact that you've heard thousands of times. The laugh track. First radio producers, then TV producers, found that the sound of audience laughter made their program seem funnier. And even when things aren't funny, people in groups can get each other laughing just by laughing.
2: My name is Gita.

0: Crohn's disease. Anybody else want to share?
1: This is laughter yoga.
0: Yes.
1: People start saying ha ha ha in a group, and soon everyone is laughing.
2: I recently acquired insulin dependent diabetes.
0: Very good. Very good. Yay!
3: 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You can also find us on the CBC Listen app or wherever you get your podcasts. I'm Nala Ayed. Laughter is so basic to being human that it's easy to overlook. But what exactly is it? And why do we even laugh in the first place? Contributor Peter Brown tries to answer those questions in his documentary, Laughing Matters.
1: So we know this much. We inherited laughter as a play signal from our evolutionary ancestors. We're wired to respond to some affiliative behaviors, including laughter. And that's why laughter may have been useful to us as a false alarm signal. It's loud and it spreads quickly. But for me, there's one aspect of laughter that evolutionary theories have a harder time explaining. Because laughter is more than just contagious. It can leave you absolutely helpless.
4: It stops the muscle, the brain control and spine control that's leading to metabolic breathing. So, you know, normal staying alive breathing. It stops you speaking. If you, there are several good examples on the radio and on TV of like news presenters desperately trying to keep talking while they are laughing. And most of the time, the laughter wins.
5: What's happening in the course of the next hour? Well, first up after the news.
4: So there's one from the Today programme, which is a very serious news programme in the UK. One of the hosts, James Naugherty, was talking about an upcoming interview with Jeremy Hunt, the culture secretary.
5: Well, first up after the news, we're going to be talking to Jeremy Hunt, the culture secretary, about broadband.
4: And he called him, yeah.
5: It's 8 o'clock on Monday, the 6th of December.
4: He just then has about a minute.

0: because he has to talk. There's no one else in the studio. He has to keep talking. He sounds like he's having a fight with a pig.
1: Every community in Britain has been promised that it'll have access to the fastest broadband networks within 5 years. Excuse me. And Egypt has called in international shark experts to investigate a series of attacks in the Red Sea. Pardon me.
0: And he says, oh, sorry, I've got hiccups. He manifestly are laughing. It's beautiful. Or one where there's a man and a woman interviewing the swimmer, Ryan Lochte, and they're talking to him about a new television programme, which is going to be like a reality TV programme about his life.
2: I mean, there's so much more to me than swimming. I like to go dancing, hang out with my friends. I like doing fun stuff like playing basketball, skateboarding.
0: And they come back to the studio and they just start screaming. Like, what are they going to put in the programme? He's so boring.
3: Okay, Ryan, good luck to you. We'll be watching.
2: Thank you.
3: Seriously, how are they going to get enough material? What was the question that stumped him?
4: We've all been there. You can't breathe. You can't stand.
0: You also become very, very weak. You know, if a tiger came in at that point, there would be a short span of time and there wouldn't be very much you could do about that. So, from an evolutionary point of view, that's hard to justify unless the opposite's true. We don't laugh like that just anywhere and with anybody. You're sort of saying, I feel safe enough with you. I am comfortable enough with you that I would let myself be this vulnerable around you. And I suspect, that again, that's where a lot of its power lies. Laughter's as much of an index about where you are and who you're with and how you feel about them as it is to do with anything that's actually caused the laughter.
4: We now reach the moment in our evolution where our laughter changes, and what we laugh about begins to change as well. This is the moment between 3 and 6 million years ago when our ancestors stood on two legs. It was a pretty long moment.
5: Suppose you and I are part of a hunting party on the Serengeti in East Africa, and we're coming through a clearing, and we look up ahead and we see 4 or 5 lion tails wagging above the grass.
4: John Morrell with another lion scenario.
5: We grab our spears and we're all set for a big fight. As we get a little closer, we see that the lion has brought down a gazelle, and the lions are just eating away. They're stuffing themselves with the gazelle. And we know that a lion that's full isn't going to attack us. So at this point, false alarm, we might laugh. Now, if we don't have language yet, that whole thing just disappears right away.
4: When we stand up, our laughter is transformed. It sounds different. We can control our breathing. So now we can laugh longer on an out-breath and generate a greater variety of sounds. And that same breath control also gives us the ability to speak. So we have more to laugh about.
5: One of the things that I think happened very early in humor is exaggeration. Suppose we saw 4 lion tails, but then we got up close and we saw the lions are eating the gazelle. If we get back to camp and we said, you remember when we got to the clearing, there were, now I could say 4, but wouldn't it be better if I said 10? Or we do this today. We say there were millions of cars in the parking lot. So one of the first things I think happened is people had funny experiences. They enjoyed it with other people, and then they shared it with the wider tribe.
4: But why is the tribe laughing in the first place? They didn't see the lion's tails, so what makes the story funny? For thousands of years, philosophers, theologians, and thinkers of all stripes have been offering theories about what makes something funny. What most of those accounts have in common is this.
6: Surprise!
4: Whether you call it a psychological shift or a violation of expectations or a punchline, something unexpected happens. Our brains process that surprise, and then we laugh. A psychology experiment from the early 1980s offers a perfect illustration of the way we react to surprise, the Lambert-Deckers experiment.
5: In the Lambert-Deckers experiment, people are asked to pick up pairs of weights, and all of the weights look the same.
4: John Morrell.
5: They look like metal blocks

on a table. So this looks completely unsurprising and boring. You pick up a couple of weights, and then you're told, okay, now move to the right, pick up the next pair. By about the third or fourth pair, you're bored. But the fifth pair either weighs 10 times as much or 1/10 as much as the first, and almost everybody laughs. So to me, this is the pure incongruity of your expectations

0: You can enjoy it. And that's what laughter is.
1: So the input is a surprise, and the output is a laugh. Now it's time to attach some electrodes to your scalp and find out how you do that.
2: I'm most interested in how does the brain basically adapt the mechanisms it has for surprise and turn that into like a humor processing mechanism.
1: Scott Weems is a cognitive neuroscientist and the author of Ha! The Science of When We Laugh and Why.
2: First, I would like to know what part of the brain recognizes the joke, what part gets that something has happened that you weren't expecting in normal dialogue. And then, you know, that's the beginning. And then after that, what do you do with it? How do you make sense of that Groucho Marx line or, you know, whatever it is you've just encountered and aren't fully getting? And so for humor, that's kind of where it starts with me is this, it's a matter of conflict and surprise, at least in the way I see it.
1: There's still a lot to discover about the neuroscience of laughter, but we're starting to gather clues thanks to high-tech tools like MRIs that allow us to track brain activity.
2: If you're listening to a joke, you'll definitely have auditory parts of the brain active. A whole bunch of other areas reasoning too. Visual jokes, you know, like cartoons will have visual areas. Pretty much always there'll be some frontal lobe involvement. That's our problem-solving area. That's MRI kind of findings. There's also a tool called the EEG, electroencephalogram. And it works differently in that it doesn't really tell you so much where. I mean, it can tell you. You could see where electrical activity is produced on the brain, but not highly localized. So you're looking at general regions a little more than down to the millimeter kind of, you know, resolution. And it is really useful because it can look at changes in electrical activity over the course of thousandths of a second. And for a joke, which might last half a second or a second or two, you know, sometimes if it's a one-liner, it's really quick. It's happening in a few seconds or less. Some of the most productive tools use a combination of both. So you're looking at what parts of the brain where are active and in what order.
1: Scott Weems breaks down what happens whenever we hear a punchline or twist into three phases. First, the constructing phase, when the brain tries to make sense of what it just heard. Second, the reckoning phase, when we sort through all the options and discard the incorrect solutions. And third, the resolving phase, when we get it.
2: It's that last stage that I think a lot of people miss, and that was, to me, kind of the most interesting. I call it resolving, because what you're trying to do is you're trying to resolve the punchline. You're trying to get, what did I just encounter with that joke? You're trying to make sense of it. If it's a Groucho Marx line.
3: I once shot an elephant in my pajamas. Oh, we got my pajamas, I'll never know.
2: You're trying to figure out who's wearing the pajamas, and every joke needs to have a destination. If you don't have some sort of new way of thinking that the punchline is directed you to, then you've probably not heard a joke. You've probably just heard an interesting story or just surprises you. It's not necessarily funny.
1: Researchers have measured what's happening in our brain as we work through that process.
2: The first EEG response you see with a joke, typically, it's called a P300. And you call it that because it's a positive deflection, like a positive electric spike, about 300 milliseconds, a third of a second, after you've heard the punchline. That's your surprise response. It comes among other regions of the brain that might be implicated with that. A big region is the anterior cingulate. It's basically the surprise processor in the brain. I look at it as like an error detection mechanism. It tells you if whatever you were expecting to happen didn't. And so, you know, a third of a second after hearing a punchline, you get that surprise. And if you're looking at the electrical activity over someone's brain, you can see a positive spike. Anything that is out of the ordinary gets you that surprise response. But what you need to actually have a joke and a funny punchline, you get a processing about 100 milliseconds after that. And generally, researchers will call that an N400. It's a negative spike, and it's, like I said, 100 milliseconds later. And you see that as a more of a cognitive processing kind of stage. You see an N400 for a lot of different cognitive behaviors, most of them having to do with just understanding, for a lack of a better word. So the surprise alone isn't going to be rewarding enough to give you like a dopamine response in the brain. What you need is you need that

0: That surprise. And then you need that figuring out that, okay, Groucho Marx is not the one wearing pajamas. Oh, I get it.
1: I once shot an elephant in my pajamas. Oh, he got my pajamas. I'll never know.
2: Forgive me for using technical jargon here, but this is where the researchers use two scientific terms, aha and ha-ha. Ha-ha is the moment we laugh at a joke. But first, there has to be an aha, the reckoning phase, the moment we get it.
0: Anytime you get something, you have an aha moment and you feel like you figured things out. That's when you see a response like the N400. So again, it comes down to both a surprise and a destination. You get a squirt of dopamine because that's your brain rewarding you for getting it.
2: Let's give your anterior cingulate a workout with an aha moment, with a puzzle from Scott Weems.
0: I'm going to read three words, and I want you to tell me what word connects them all. So if I tell you to think about the words tooth, potato, and heart, what word is linked to all three of those words?
2: That's tooth, potato, and heart. You have 5 seconds. 5, 4, 3, 2, 1. The answer is sweet. Sweet tooth, sweet potato, sweetheart.
0: If you ask people, what's the first word that comes to mind when I say tooth? Ache is pretty high up there. Heart ache is also a really common word. You know, heart ache is a word we hear of. Potato ache is, of course, not a thing at all. The thing you have to do when you get something like that is you need to sometimes ignore the first word that comes to mind and instead think of like the third, fifth, or maybe the 10th word that comes to mind, because you don't need to just solve one, you need to solve all three. And so doing that requires shutting up the wrong answers and letting the right answer basically shine through. So basically telling the part of the brain to shut up and letting other parts speak up is the quintessential anterior cingulate activity.
2: You can have an aha moment without ha-ha, like when you solve a crossword puzzle, but you can't have a ha-ha moment without an aha moment. You have to have that cognitive shift.

0: I have another surprise for you. Most of the time when we're laughing, this whole process, from a comic setup to a punchline to a surprise to resolution in the brain, doesn't happen. Somewhere along the evolutionary road, we developed a second kind of laugh. Research has shown that 90% of our laughter has nothing to do with jokes. It's overwhelmingly a sign of affection or affiliation or belonging to a group. Sophie Scott calls it communicative or affiliative laughter.
1: We have these what are called lateral motor areas, which are associated with very, very fine controlled use of the articulators, such as for speech or song or beatboxing or anything else we do with our voices, but which you only find in humans. So we have these parallel systems. We've got this voluntary system for talking, for singing, for beatboxing, for impressions, for everything else that we can do with our voice. And then this older pathway associated with involuntary, often emotional, reactive sounds. Most other mammals only use this older system. We have this extra system. And what I suspect is we have two different kinds of laughter that reflect this.
0: I'm going to play you the sound of the same person laughing twice. Try spotting the social laughter versus the spontaneous real laughter. Here's one. And here's the other. The genuine spontaneous laugh was the first one. And now which is the spontaneous laugh? This one? Or this one? That time it was the second. Where spontaneous laughter stops us cold, communicative laughter slides into the flow of speech.
1: And in fact, if you look at the rhythm of sentences, what people do in conversation, which is where most of this laughter happens, people laugh at the end of sentences and they laugh at the end of turns.

0: And what people do is they laugh together at those points. They look to people having sign language conversations where, in theory, you could laugh all the way through because your most of the communicative burden is happening with your hands, and you don't. You do the exact same thing. You laugh at the end of the sentences. You laugh at the end of the turn. So it's actually incredibly tightly coordinated as part of that conversational interaction, which again makes it look more like the speechy bits of that interaction or the signy bits of that interaction.
1: And you've pointed out, and I hadn't even thought about this, when I'm laughing helplessly, I make a high-pitched sound, that even the pitch of the laughter is different.
0: Yes. I mean, I have an extremely high-pitched laugh. I could never sing that way. I'd love to be able to sing that high. What you're seeing is you start generating these massive forces when you laugh really hard. And that's driving the pitch up. But the involuntary aspect is the fact that this is generating forces you couldn't produce voluntarily.
1: Our brain appears to interpret spontaneous laughter as sound and communicative laughter as speech. Of course, if laughter is communicative, it follows that it can communicate widely different things. As in, there's laughing with, and then there's laughing at.
0: If you think you're being laughed at, it's one of the most socially appalling things that can happen to you. It's awful. That really terrifying bit in Goodfellas when Joe Pesci's character is telling a joke and everyone's laughing and laughing and laughing. Then he goes, am I a joke to you? Am I a joke to you? Why are you laughing at me?
2: I'm funny how? I mean, funny like I'm a clown. I amuse you. What do you mean funny? Funny how? How am I funny?
0: But the panic, the absolute visceral panic.
3: Do you know how you tell a story? What?
2: How do I know? You said I'm funny.
0: Until he lets them off the hook.
2: I almost had him.
0: He's one of the most anxiety-provoking bits of film I've ever seen.
1: That menacing laughter rings through our culture. Joaquin Phoenix in Joker. Sideshow Bob from The Simpsons. And the best of them all, Cruella de Vil from 101 Dalmatians. So while laughter can be social, it can also be antisocial. So this is where I become all earnest. But at least I waited until the very end. You're welcome. Laughter is central to human culture and civilization. But humor as a subject of study hasn't traditionally been well respected. And as John Morell likes to say,
4: in traditional schools, a kid who's good at art might be sent to the art room. And a kid who's got some musical talent might be lucky and go to the music room. But a kid who's got a good sense of humor is sent to the principal's office.
1: But he believes that laughter reveals one of humanity's best qualities.
4: The biggest thing I think it reveals is human resilience. We can live in heat, we can live in cold, and we've adapted ourselves amazingly to different climates. Some people even want to put us on other planets now. I think humor and human creative thinking, the human problem solving, I think are closely related. And when I think of the people that I know who've got very little sense of humor, they're also not creative thinkers. They're not good problem solvers. The ability to laugh about things shows the ability to suddenly shift your perspective and look at things in a new way. And I think those are strongly linked. So creativity and humor go together. And humans are amazingly creative compared to any other species.
1: Neuroscientist Scott Weems also believes that it's the getting of a joke that sets humanity apart.
5: We are built to be curious. If we are not curious about our world and constantly trying to find ways to adapt, we are probably less likely to pass on genes to future generations. And I think that's why humor is kind of so useful, is it's tapped into that in such a way that we can get at it very quickly.
6: We try to remove the tusks, but they were embedded in so firmly that we couldn't budge them. Of course, in Alabama, the Tuscaloosa.
5: Groucho Marx line, you know, it might just be a dozen words or more, but we still get at that confusion, that conflict, and that resolution sometimes very quickly. And we take pleasure in that. So it makes sense that we would be curiosity machines. We like learning new things and being surprised. There's a joy in waking up one morning and understanding what you thought, you know, you understood, and then realizing at the end of the day, nope, I understood it a little bit better today.
1: Personally, I feel there's something profound in giving ourselves over to laughter together. And comics Ivan Dekker, Sophie Buttle, Niall Sagan, Trent McClellan, and Carly Heffernan may talk about slaying an audience.

0: audience, but when they hear an audience laughing, they all believe something deeper is happening.
1: Laughing and rhythm.
2: Now more than ever, social media is designed to make you feel alone. It's a place where anonymous people can criticize and argue all the time. And even understanding that if people are on the surface very different than you, if you can both laugh at the same thing, it shows that you're not that different.
3: We love to feel part of a group and part of a tribe. And laughing together just tells everybody around you, yes, we all think the same thing. And, you know, you're not alone. And yeah, it's really beautiful.
4: You watch TV and, you know, everyone in the commercial has just a perfect life and a perfect family and yada, yada. When nothing in real life is like that, people are like, yeah, oh my God. Yeah, right. You're right. I totally forgot. This is all totally ridiculous. It's obscene, absurd.
5: They'll recognize themselves or their dad or their wife or their husband or their kid in the stories that you're telling. And that makes it human. That allows us to feel connected in that moment. And I think that's one of the most powerful moments of connection you can feel anywhere.
6: When we laugh as an audience together, it's the closest we come to telepathy.
7: That wave of laughter that connects us, it doesn't know gender and it doesn't know race and it doesn't know class or privilege. It has connected this unique group of people in this moment in a level of humanity that I think is aspirational to live from.
0: That last voice belongs to Ryan McMahon. He's a writer, podcaster, and comic. He's also Anishinaabe, and has done a lot of thinking about the way laughter appears in the Ojibwe language.
7: Bapi is the word that we use for laughter. Bapi, or Bapiwok, means they are laughing, Bapiwok. And the Ojibwe language in particular is a verb-based language, so it's an active language. When we speak our language, we're talking about the things we're actually doing. And so there's different ways that you can use the word Bapi, or Bapi Wook, or Bapi De Wook, which means they're laughing at each other. Ba Ga Ma Pi, which means they show up laughing. What really shines for me when you look at the language around the word laugh is that the laughter is not at your expense. You're in on it.
0: When you were saying that, what popped into my head was there's a neuroscientist named Sophie Scott, who I interviewed for this. And when I asked her, what is a laugh? She said, laughter to me is a kind of social joy.
8: I think it's a particular kind of social joy.
0: And it sounds like that's exactly what you're talking about.
7: I think she nailed it. I think she's probably an Anishinaabe. And if she's not, tell her to call me and I'll get her a status card from Kuchiching First Nation, Northwestern Ontario, Treaty 3. She's in.
9: That's incredible. Oh, what a lovely quote. That's lovely.
0: I mean, I just had to call Sophie Scott to play her that comment from Ryan McMahon and to ask her to do this next thing. I know that you can do a very good Northern English accent because that's where you're from. How would you say Anishinaabe?
9: Anishinaabe. They won't want me now.
0: So it's only fitting that the last word on laughter goes to cognitive neuroscientist and honorary Anishinaabe, Sophie Scott.
8: 22 years ago, my father was taken desperately ill. I mean, like really ill, was dying, was incredibly unwell. And we were all sat around in a hospital waiting for someone to do something and nothing was happening. And we were all just getting, we'd kind of moved through anxiety and just in this kind of silence. And my father suddenly said, we've laughed a lot, haven't we? And I said, yes, we have. And I thought at the time, I thought, I don't know. I didn't quite understand why he said it. And then, of course, you know, he actually made it through that afternoon and had another happy 14 years of life. So that's fine. But then the interim, I started, you know, it wasn't the end of a story. The more I worked with laughter, that kind of thought comment was always at the back of my mind. And now, of course, I think he was right. You know, if you can look back at a life that feels like it had a lot of laughter in it,

0: that actually for you means that you probably were, you know, at least, you know, if nothing else, given that one day we all die, the days before that death should be filled with as much happiness and laughter as possible, because what else is there?
1: 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Lisa Ayuso is the web producer of Ideas. Technical production, Danielle Duval with additional help from Tom Howell. Nikola Lukšić is the senior producer. The executive producer of Ideas is Greg Kelly.
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3: 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Yay!
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8: When the legendary singer-songwriter Anjali Kidjo's first album got successful, she was forced to flee her home country of Benin. She'll tell you that incredible story of how she snuck out of the country and how that moment has shaped everything she's done since.
9: From CBC News, The World This Hour, I'm Neil Herland. Three people are dead in California after gunmen started shooting at the Islamic Center of San Diego, a large mosque. Police say the two people they believe committed the attack were found dead near the scene. Steve Futterman reports.
10: The incident occurred just past noon at San Diego's largest mosque, which also houses an elementary and middle school. According to police, two armed teenagers, believed to be 17 and 19, drove up to the center and began approaching the entrance. They never got inside. The suspects were apparently confronted by a security guard and two staff employees. The suspects allegedly opened fire and killed all three, then went back to their vehicle and killed themselves. San Diego Mayor Todd Gloria tried to reassure Muslim residents in his city.
11: We will do everything it takes to make sure that you can feel safe in this city. And no resource will be spared in making sure that our religious institutions and locations are protected in this sensitive time.
10: Police are attempting to determine a specific motive, but for now they are treating it as a hate crime. Steve Futterman, CBC News. Los Angeles.
9: U.S. President Donald Trump says he was planning to resume his war against Iran tomorrow, but he changed his mind at the last minute.
12: I was asked by Saudi Arabia, Qatar, UAE, and some others if we could put it off for 2 or 3 days, a short period of time, because they think that they are getting very close to making a deal. And if we can do that where there's no nuclear weapon going into the hands of Iran, I think, and if they're satisfied, we will be probably satisfied also.
9: The U.S. and Iran have been in a ceasefire since early April. The Trump administration is walking away from a decades-old advisory board focused on defense cooperation with Canada. The Pentagon says it's pausing its participation in the Permanent Joint Board on Defense. U.S. Undersecretary of War Elbridge Colby accuses Canada of failing to meet its commitments to shared North American defense. Three off-duty Toronto police officers are facing charges in Barcelona. Catalan police confirmed two are charged with sexual assault and assault causing injury, and the third with resisting arrest. Toronto police say the officers were on vacation and were not traveling in any official capacity. It's do or die tonight for the Montreal Canadiens. They're facing the Buffalo Sabres in a decisive Game 7 in the second round of the Stanley Cup playoffs. Right now, the Habs are ahead 2-0 in the second period. And in the Professional Women's Hockey League,

0: This life that is given to us from our birth till our death is our choices that make it worth it. You can be angry, it's okay. But how do you surpass your anger and still find curiosity, greatness, and beauty in little things or big things? Because if you're angry and you blame everybody for your misery, you're not living a life, a full life. For me, it's a waste of life. It's a waste of time.
1: Sure.
0: I never could understand and can't understand hatred because it doesn't make sense to me. When I get angry, man, it takes me days to get out of that hole. It takes drains all my energy out. I lost my appetite. I lost sleeping. I don't like to get angry.
1: But you would have had that anger if you were living in France and you couldn't come back to Benin. That'll make it, and you were forced to leave. Like, yeah. That'll make you angry?
0: It didn't make me angry because I have music as an outlet. Whatever I remember, I put it on the music. Because my mom and dad have told me when I was leaving that if I found out, and it was so hard for me, that I'm losing my body integrity, my mind and my soul integrity, there's no shame of coming back, even if I haven't achieved anything. And I know that that love and understanding of my parents was also something that kept me away from anger. Because I know that if I'm angry, I can't write music.
1: Yeah, you're hurting yourself.
0: Yeah, that's it.
1: I'm Tom Power. You're listening to Q. Coming up later in the show, you're going to hear my conversation with one of the most exciting songwriters coming out of BC right now, this guy named Young Friend. So stick around for that. But right now, you're in the middle of my conversation with Angélique Kidjo, who's won countless awards and Grammys, and she's won the prestigious Polar Music Prize. A lot of the recognition around her happened after she signed to this record label called Island Records. She put out this record called Logozo back in 1991. And it really took off. Don't get me wrong, it's a great album. But what really strikes you when you start looking into this record is that Angélique had a completely different way of like putting songs together, of thinking about what's important in music than kind of anyone else at the time. I wanted to ask her about that. So I played her a little bit from that record. Here's the rest of our conversation.

0: I hate to be bored. So wherever I go, I'm like, all right, I'm going to try. It works fine. It doesn't work. At least I give it a try. The worst thing is to live in regret. I should have. I mean, I should have killed you. You should have. Not just like, why didn't I?
1: If there's one thing I'm taking from this conversation, it's the first thing we talked about, which

0: and not have to think about anything else? You want to talk about being free to leaving Benin and trying to find freedom again when you were away? You want to talk about not being hemmed in by a genre? I want to have the freedom to make the music that I want to make. I don't even know if I have a question here, but it sounds to me like the story of your life in music is either trying to get freedom or embracing freedom.
1: One thing I understand from freedom is there is no freedom without compassion and love. You cannot be free if you don't know and don't see people suffering or people's joy. There's no happiness for somebody alone. Your happiness has to make somebody else happy. And music has taught me to be so humbled. The public that come to my show, they come from different walk of life. And they pay the ticket to come and listen to me. So I'm not going to stand in front of them and complain. I'm going to tell them stories. I'm going to sing them stories. You might disagree, but at least I have a proposal or something that we can start a conversation from. That's freedom for me. Freedom is the only thing we have to allow other people to exist in our space and to exist with them. Freedom is what keeps us alive. Without freedom, there's no humanity. I don't believe in anybody that tell me otherwise. My freedom stops when yours started. And there's no me without us. I don't believe in it.
0: There's no freedom without love and compassion is the thing that I'm going to take away more than anything else from today. Hey, lovely to talk to you again. Thanks for the time, hey.

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That is Angélique Kidjo with Free and Equal. Before that, you heard my conversation with the legendary and multi-Grammy-winning

0: It was like one of my first times singing in front of people ever. And it was in this like backyard. It was this little fundraiser thing. And I screwed up like a ton. I was playing guitar and I was singing and I screwed up all the chords and I just sounded really bad. And I remember leaving that day and thinking to myself, I can never let that happen ever again. And I sort of had this feeling of like the next show that I play has to be so much better. And I feel like that was incentive for me to actually practice and start like training my voice and just be better.
1: I love that it wasn't like, oh, I'm never going to do that again. I love I don't know what that is about you, but a lot of people would be, that was so bad, I'm never going to do that again. Yours was,
0: No,
1: I
0: it was
1: can't
0: like
1: let that happen
0: total
1: again.
0: motivation. Yeah. No,
1: Interesting.
0: I wanted to do it like the next day, but make sure it was good.
1: So I want to talk a little bit about maybe the headspace you were in. I'm kind of hoping you're not still in when you were writing some of the songs on the new record. So we're going to talk about I Like Girls today.
0: Yeah.
1: And the opening line of the song stuck out to me.

They were, after all, sworn to secrecy. One afternoon, the bees that had been flying away from them were suddenly flying towards them. "We've overshot," said Murphy. "We've gone too far." So they backtracked, and they found the hive in a tree on the edge of the park. There was a hole in the tree as round as a baseball bat.

right, we counted Canadian streaming numbers and radio spins along with all of your votes. And now, taking the top spot this week, it is Kacey Musgraves. This Texan is on fire with her latest single, which is kicking up all kinds of dust and raising all kinds of eyebrows. And most importantly, this song is delighting listeners with the lyrical play. And viewers are loving the hilarious video for this song as well. That

hat toss, tricycle racing, the annual chili cook-off, just a few examples of the events hosted at the beloved Westminster Hotel in Dawson

0: systems and rooms to really ensure our safety. You know, me, I've lost my job because I talked back to my boss, and he just decided either I pay $500 fine or I'm fired.
1: Wow.
0: And so that's when I quit. And there's a lot of that, you know, abusive firing, and that's something in legal industry

0: point where we can no longer compete with our neighbors.
1: Thank you, Jennifer. Thank you. We need a little bit of background here, because the market-driven system that Jennifer refers to is the introduction, well, a few decades ago now, of private schools into operating within the state sector. And there's a remarkable number of those private schools now at both primary and secondary level. At the same time, and not necessarily

0: ensure you are meal prepping safely. First of all, obviously, wash your hands and keep raw meat and fish away from everything else. And then what?
1: Yeah, okay, this has been such an interesting discussion so far. So if we're going to cook food to then cool it down and have it another day, we need to make sure the food is thoroughly cooked through. If we've got pieces of chicken, cutting into the thickest part, making sure that there's no pink,

0: tested that was cross-culturally recognized. So my PhD student, Lisa Sota, did several trips to Namibia where she was looking at the recognition of emotion from the voice and to what extent any of this might be cross-culturally meaningful. And again, laughter was the only positive sound that fell out. And all of these things started to make us think, hang on, this is quite unusual. We've got something different here. And that I always say that laughter was hiding in plain sight. It was basically saying, look, I'm a very different thing. You haven't seen anything like me before.
1: What's weird about laughter is it doesn't seem to have any survival benefit at all. In fact, it seems to be disabling. When you laugh, for example, you lose muscle tension in your upper body. So you can't wrestle or throw somebody to the ground or even throw a rock. The ha ha ha has air running in and out of your lungs really quickly in your diaphragm. And all of this stuff seems utterly inappropriate.
2: John Morrell is professor emeritus in philosophy at the College of William and Mary in Virginia. He's written 6 books about laughter and humor.
1: Say it's 20,000 years ago and we all live in caves. Cave A has people who haven't developed humor yet, and Cave B has these people who can laugh about things. Well, wouldn't Cave A be better off than Cave B? People who would, for example, see some wild animal and laugh about it, how could it be of value?
2: He raises a great question. Why would we evolve a behavior that leaves us unable to stand or even breathe? The first clue is found in the sound of our laughter. That laughter contains a link in an evolutionary chain that goes back millions of years, according to Marina Davila Ross.
3: Sometimes when I listen to a human laugh, I identify them with a specific ape. I could say somebody laughs a little bit more like a gorilla or somebody laughs more like an orangutan.
2: Dr. Davila Ross is a comparative psychologist. Her signature achievement was proving that there's a direct line from this orangutan laugh to this. And yes, she says that apes laugh. Not that they do something like laughter. They actually laugh.
3: We are quite convinced that great apes laugh because we examined all of the great apes and we treated the acoustic data like a geneticist would treat genetic data in order to make conclusions about evolutionary relationships.
2: Dr. Davila Ross traced our laughter backwards about 13 million years to a time before humans, before even the great apes. And the research she conducted is called phylogenetic analysis.
3: Phylogeny is the study of evolutionary relationships.
2: Phylogenetic analysis examines the features of a species to see how they're related in the evolutionary progression.
3: And by conducting specific analysis that lead to evolutionary trees, we can assess with, for instance, acoustic data or typically genetic data, how species relate to one another. Whoa. I collected long calls of male orangutans throughout Borneo and also obtained recordings from my colleagues in Sumatra and from Borneo. And we use then the acoustic data in order to reconstruct evolutionary relationships.
2: Her research into the sonic properties of laughter began with tickling. She asked animal keepers all over the world to tickle the great apes in their care. And she had human mothers tickle their babies. Then she compared the sounds of all the tickled creatures.
3: I just systematically coded the recordings and then put it into a phylogenetic analysis. And the phylogenetic tree told us which one is the more rudimentary laughter, how are they connected with each other, how are they connected with human laughter. You develop trees that provide the simplest explanation, the fewest number of evolutionary steps. And the fewest number of evolutionary steps means here, bonobos and chimpanzees were closest to humans, orangutans were furthest away, and in the middle, there were the gorillas.
2: So this is what millions

0: Billions of years of evolution sounds like in reverse order.
1: The ancestral ape laughter about 13 million years ago must have sounded very similar to the orangutan laughter. Very rudimentary, very simple in its form. It's just one call element, a very simple structure that resembles just breathing out in a grunt-like way.
0: So that's what laughter sounded like roughly 13 million years ago. And then it changed.
1: About 5 to 8 million years ago, that's probably where laughter became more complex.
0: If you picture the evolutionary tree, there's one branch where orangutans are all alone. The other branch leads to the rest of the great apes and eventually to humans. On this more populated branch of the tree, the first ape you find is the closest relative of the orangutan, the gorilla.
1: Gorilla laughter is more of a staccato-like laughter. It has many call elements close to one another, and it's often produced while they're exhaling. There's less of a panting there. So laughter is produced for a longer period of time in comparison to the orangutans.
0: Now jump ahead another few million years, and the tree branch is off again. Gorillas are in one branch, and down the other branch, we find chimpanzees and our nearest kin, bonobos.
1: Roughly speaking, within 5 to 3 million years ago, laughter became even more complex in its temporal pattern and its acoustic structure or spectral structure. And bonobos or chimpanzees next to that produce laugh sounds that are more complex in their temporal patterns that can be quickly produced. Often, particularly chimpanzees are producing panting laughter. The panting comes from this inhalation and exhalation. And while inhaling, producing the sound, and while exhaling, producing the sound. Bonobos can also do that. They can also produce a lot of very interesting elements. Acoustic structure is more complex than that of a gorilla.
0: And finally, the tree branches off one last time. And this is where we live, nearest to bonobos and chimpanzees, with gorillas farther away from us and farthest away, orangutans. Human laughter is characterized by one of the key features Marina Davila Ross is constantly listening for, voicing.
1: Voicing is what makes laughter sound so melodic, this ha-ha type or this hey-hey type of laughter. It has many quickly changing bits in the acoustic structure and makes it even more complex than a chimpanzee laugh or a bonobo laugh.
0: Listen again to the sound of the bonobo. And now the human baby. Uncanny, isn't it? They're both a long way from the orangutan, millions of years away. But all of those calls were produced the same way, by tickling. Laughter is the sound of play.
2: Primates, like all mammals, and especially juveniles and infants, they play with one another. And play is rough and tumble play. It's wrestling, growing on another, hitting one another, grabbing one another, chasing one another.
0: That's legendary Dutch primatologist Jan van Hoof. He studied chimps at play and was the first to document what he called the play face.
2: It's in fact a kind of mock fighting. It exercises the animal and the animals get experience, but that is not why they do it. They do it for fun. They do it for fun. And when two animals play, they accompany it regularly

0: with a play face and a particular vocalization, which tells them, "Hi, what we are doing now is just for fun. It's just for fun. But don't take it seriously. It is for fun." And they do that by opening their mouth very widely and making kind of short breathing sounds that sound like, and you can hear that. And that is indeed, it is homologous. It is similar to our human laughter.
1: Philosopher John Morrell.
2: Without a play signal, animals that are mock attacking another animal might very well be taken as a real attack. And in that case, they would get hurt. If I just reached over, grabbed your arm, and started to bite you without indicating that I'm just fooling around, you could hurt me, and especially in animals.
1: Great apes aren't alone in voicing play signals. In several famous studies, researchers tickled rats.
3: Rats laugh, and this is work done by Jan Panksepp, so he found that rats laugh when they're tickled and they laugh when they're playing, so showing the same characteristics as chimps and humans. It's a different sort of sound.
1: Here's what a rat laughing sounds like. Okay, you don't have to turn that up. A rat's chirping laughter is actually beyond the range of human hearing. So here's what it sounds like when it's brought down into our auditory range.
3: And they make it when they want to be tickled. Or there were studies last year where they taught rats to play hide and seek with a human. And the rats would make the sound when they got found. And they would make the sound when they were looking for the human. And it was associated with this fantastic behavior called Freudensprung, where they jump up and down and they squeak. So I'm a delighted rat, it seems to me. Woo! But interestingly, when they're trying to hide from you, they stop making it. Like, oh, no, don't laugh now. I'm going to get found, you know. So that's already pretty complex in the rats. And there were these studies in the US last year where they studied rats who'd been devocalized, so rats who cannot make any sound. All mammals pretty much make sounds in the same way. They vibrate the vocal folds. These rats can't. So they can't laugh because they can't make any sounds. Now, they are very social rats and they play with the other rats. Rats play a lot. That's an affiliative behavior. The other rats want to play with them. It's not that they are disliked by the other rats. But when they are playing, these devocalized rats are more likely to get bitten because one of the roles of laughter in play is to show that you're still playing. And if you can't show that, there's a very thin line between sort of rough and tumble and just straight out aggression. So they can't make the sound that would indicate that they were still playing. And consequently, it more often ends badly for them, which is incredibly complex. You can exactly imagine that scaling up to humans. Humans have difficulty with laughter, might often find that sort of thing going on. But if you think, well, if laughter's that complicated in rats, what on earth are the implications for us?
1: Well, one of the simplest implications for us humans is that babies also laugh so they don't get hurt during play.
2: Babies start to laugh at about 4 months, and the same things that they laugh at in the first 2 years or so are the things that chimps and gorillas laugh at.
1: John Morrell.
2: How do you get a baby to laugh? You do things like tickle, which is a mock attack. You blow bubbles on their belly. The stage at which babies most enjoy peekaboo is a stage at which they don't have what's called object constancy. That is, they don't know that something continues to exist when it's not around anymore. So for them, peekaboo isn't you're here and now your hands are over your face. Oh, you're here again. It's you're here, you're not here. And now you're here again. If this is a person who's taking care of them, that's dangerous. If the mother disappears and she's gone, well, if peekaboo lasted more than 5 seconds, the baby starts to cry.
1: Turns out we're not alone in this kind of behavior either. Jan van Hoof.
0: One of the things that we saw in our Arnhem chimpanzee colony is they, for instance, play peekaboo. I've seen a chimpanzee raise a towel, but when they had that in the enclosure and then lower it, it's a potentially threatening situation, anxiety-arousing situation. But immediately the joke is, it's not serious. It's for fun. You're being tricked. And the appreciation of that is done by showing the play face.

0: It was produced in Germany after the First World War and released in North America in 1922. That anonymous German tavern keeper and his wife were played in around 1 million households in North America. That record also had a lasting impact that you've heard thousands of times. The laugh track. First radio producers, then TV producers, found that the sound of audience laughter made their programs seem funnier. And even when things aren't funny, people in groups can get each other laughing just by laughing.
1: My name is Gita.

0: Crohn's disease. Very good. Very good. Yay. Anybody else want to share?
1: This is laughter yoga. People start saying ha ha ha in a group, and soon everyone is laughing.
2: I recently acquired insulin dependent diabetes.
0: Very good! Very good! Yay!
3: 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You can also find us on the CBC Listen app or wherever you get your podcasts. I'm Nala Ayed. Laughter is so basic to being human that it's easy to overlook. But what exactly is it? And why do we even laugh in the first place? Contributor Peter Brown tries to answer those questions in his documentary, Laughing Matters.
1: So we know this much. We inherited laughter as a play signal from our evolutionary ancestors. We're wired to respond to some affiliative behaviors, including laughter. And that's why laughter may have been useful to us as a false alarm signal. It's loud and it spreads quickly. But for me, there's one aspect of laughter that evolutionary theories have a harder time explaining. Because laughter is more than just contagious. It can leave you absolutely helpless.
4: It stops the muscle, the brain control and spine control that's leading to metabolic breathing. So, you know, normal staying alive breathing. It stops you speaking. If you, there are several good examples on the radio and on TV of like news presenters desperately trying to keep talking while they are laughing. And most of the time, the laughter wins.
5: What's happening in the course of the next hour? Well, first up after the news.
4: So there's one from the Today programme, which is a very serious news programme in the UK. One of the hosts, James Naugherty, was talking about an upcoming interview with Jeremy Hunt, the culture secretary.
5: Well, first up after the news, we're going to be talking to Jeremy Hunt, the culture secretary, about broadband.
4: And he called him. Yeah.
5: It's 8 o'clock on Monday, the 6th of December.
4: I mean, he just then has about a minute because he has to talk. There's no one else in the studio. He has to keep talking. He sounds like he's having a fight with a pig.
5: Every community in Britain has been promised that it'll have access to the fastest broadband networks within 5 years. Excuse me. And Egypt has called in international shark experts to investigate a series of attacks in the Red Sea. Pardon me.
4: And he says, oh, sorry, I've got hiccups. So you manifestly are laughing. It's beautiful. Or one where there's a man and a woman interviewing the swimmer, Ryan Naugherty, and they're talking to him about a new television programme, which is going to be like a reality TV programme about his life.
6: I mean, there's so much more to me than swimming. I like to go dancing, hang out with my friends. I like doing fun stuff like playing basketball, skateboarding.
4: And they come back to the studio and they just start screaming. Like, what are they going to put in the program? He's so boring.
7: Okay, Ryan, good luck to you. We'll be watching.
6: Thank you.

0: seriously, how are they gonna get enough material? What was the question that stumped him?
1: We've all been there. You can't breathe. You can't stand.
2: You also become very, very weak. You know, if a tiger came in at that point, there would be a short amount of time and there wouldn't be very much you could do about that. So from an evolutionary point of view, that's hard to justify unless the opposite's true. We don't laugh like that just anywhere and with anybody. You're sort of saying, I feel safe enough with you. I am comfortable enough with you that I would let myself be this vulnerable around you. And I suspect, again, that's where a lot of its power lies. Laughter's as much of an index about where you are and who you're with and how you feel about them as it is to do with anything that's actually caused the laughter.
1: We now reach the moment in our evolution where our laughter changes, and what we laugh about begins to change as well. This is the moment between 3 and 6 million years ago when our ancestors stood on two legs. It was a pretty long moment.
3: Suppose you and I are part of a hunting party on the Serengeti in East Africa, and we're coming through a clearing, and we look up ahead and we see 4 or 5 lion tails wagging above the grass.
1: John Morrell with another lion scenario.
3: We grab our spears and we're all set for a big fight. As we get a little closer, we see that the lion has brought down a gazelle and the lions are just eating away. They're stuffing themselves with the gazelle. And we know that a lion that's full isn't going to attack us. So at this point, false alarm, we might laugh. Now, if we don't have language yet, that whole thing just disappears right away.
1: When we stand up, our laughter is transformed. It sounds different. We can control our breathing, so now we can laugh longer on an out-breath and generate a greater variety of sounds. And that same breath control also gives us the ability to speak, so we have more to laugh about.
3: One of the things that I think happened very early in humor is exaggeration. Suppose we saw 4 lion tails, but then we got up close and we saw the lions are eating the gazelle. If we get back to camp and we said, you remember when we got to the clearing, there were, now I could say 4, but wouldn't it be better if I said 10? Or we do this today, we say there were millions of cars in the parking lot. So one of the first things I think happened is people had funny experiences. They enjoyed it with other people, and then they shared it with the wider tribe.
1: But why is the tribe laughing in the first place? They didn't see the lion's tails, so what makes the story funny? For thousands of years, philosophers, theologians, and thinkers of all stripes have been offering theories about what makes something funny. What most of those accounts have in common is this.
4: Surprise!
1: Whether you call it a psychological shift or a violation of expectations or a punchline, something unexpected happens. Our brains process that surprise, and then we laugh. A psychology experiment from the early 1980s offers a perfect illustration of the way we react to surprise, the Lambert-Deckers experiment.
3: In the Lambert-Deckers experiment, people are asked to pick up pairs of weights, and all of the weights look the same.
1: John Morrell.
3: They look like metal blocks on a table. So this looks completely unsurprising and boring. You pick up a couple of weights, and then you're told, okay, now move to the right, pick up the next pair. By about the third or fourth pair, you're bored. But the fifth pair either weighs 10 times as much or 1/10 as much as the first, and almost everybody laughs. So to me, this is the pure incongruity of your expectations were violated. Obviously, the situation is utterly benign. You're not being tested on this. You're not being evaluated. Nobody's going to get hurt. So you are surprised, but you can enjoy it. And that's what laughter is.
1: So the input is a surprise, and the output is a laugh. Now it's time to attach some electrodes to your scalp and find out how you do that.
5: I'm most interested in how does the brain basically adapt the mechanisms it has for surprise and turn that into like a humor processing mechanism.
1: Scott Weems

0: Williams is a cognitive neuroscientist and the author of Ha! The Science of When We Laugh and Why.
1: First, I would like to know what part of the brain recognizes the joke, what part gets that something has happened that you weren't expecting in normal dialogue. And then, you know, that's the beginning. And then after that, what do you do with it? How do you make sense of that Groucho Marx line or, you know, whatever it is you've just encountered and aren't fully getting? And so for humor, that's kind of where it starts with me is this, it's a matter of conflict and surprise, at least in the way I see it.
0: There's still a lot to discover about the neuroscience of laughter, but we're starting to gather clues thanks to high-tech tools like MRIs that allow us to track brain activity.
1: If you're listening to a joke, you'll definitely have auditory parts of the brain active. A whole bunch of other areas reasoning too. Visual jokes, you know, like cartoons will have visual areas. Pretty much always there'll be some frontal lobe involvement. That's our problem-solving area. That's MRI kind of findings. There's also a tool called the EEG, electroencephalogram. And it works differently in that it doesn't really tell you so much where. I mean, it can tell you, you could see where electrical activity is produced on the brain, but not highly localized. So you're looking at general regions a little more than down to the millimeter kind of, you know, resolution. And it is really useful because it can look at changes in electrical activity over the course of thousandths of a second. And for a joke, which might last half a second or a second or two, you know, sometimes if it's a one-liner, it's really quick. It's happening in a few seconds or less. Some of the most productive tools use a combination of both. So you're looking at what parts of the brain where are active and in what order.
0: Scott Weems breaks down what happens whenever we hear a punchline or twist into three phases. First, the constructing phase, when the brain tries to make sense of what it just heard. Second, the reckoning phase, when we sort through all the options and discard the incorrect solutions. And third, the resolving phase, when we get it.
1: It's that last stage that I think a lot of people miss, and that was, to me, kind of the most interesting. I call it resolving, because what you're trying to do is you're trying to resolve the punchline. You're trying to get, what did I just encounter with that joke? You're trying to make sense of it. If it's a Groucho Marx line.
2: I once shot an elephant in my pajamas. How he got in my pajamas, I'll never know.
1: You're trying to figure out who's wearing the pajamas, and every joke needs to have a destination. If you don't have some sort of new way of thinking that the punchline has directed you to, then you've probably not heard a joke. You've probably just heard an interesting story or just surprises you. It's not necessarily funny.
0: Researchers have measured what's happening in our brain as we work through that process.
1: The first EEG response you see with a joke, typically it's called a P300. And you call it that because it's a positive deflection, like a positive electric spike, about 300 milliseconds, a third of a second, after you've heard the punchline. That's your surprise response. It comes among other regions of the brain that might be implicated with that. A big region is the anterior cingulate. It's basically the surprise processor in the brain. I look at it as like an error detection mechanism. It tells you if whatever you were expecting to happen didn't. And so, you know, a third of a second after hearing a punchline, you get that surprise. And if you're looking at the electrical activity over someone's brain, you can see a positive spike. Anything that is out of the ordinary gets you that surprise response. But what you need to actually have a joke and a funny punchline, you get a processing about 100 milliseconds after that, and generally researchers will call that an N400. It's a negative spike, and it's, like I said, 100 milliseconds later. And you see that as a more of a cognitive processing kind of stage. You see an N400 for a lot of different cognitive behaviors, most of them having to do with just understanding, for a lack of a better word. So the surprise alone isn't going to be rewarding enough to give you like a dopamine response in the brain. What you need is you need that surprise, and then you need that figuring out that, okay, Groucho Marx is not the one wearing pajamas. Oh, I get it.
2: I once shot an elephant in my pajamas. How he got in my pajamas, I'll never know.
0: Forgive me for using technical jargon here, but this is where the researchers use two scientific terms. Aha and ha-ha. Ha-ha is the moment we laugh

0: for the joke. But first, there has to be an aha, the reckoning phase, the moment we get it.
1: Anytime you get something, you have an aha moment and you feel like you've figured things out. That's when you see a response like the N400. So again, it comes down to both a surprise and a destination. You get a squirt of dopamine because that's your brain rewarding you for getting it.
0: Let's give your anterior

0: about the words tooth, potato, and heart. What word is linked to all three of those words?
1: That's tooth, potato, and heart. You have 5 seconds. 5, 4, 3, 2, 1. The answer is sweet. Sweet tooth, sweet potato, sweetheart.
0: If you ask people, what's the first word that comes to mind when I say tooth? Ache is pretty high up there. Heart ache is also a really common word. You know, heart ache is the word we hear of. Potato ache is, of course, not a thing at all. The thing you have to do when you get something like that is you need to sometimes ignore the first word that comes to mind and instead think of like the third, fifth, or maybe the 10th word that comes to mind. Because you don't need to just solve one, you need to solve all three. And so doing that requires shutting up the wrong answers and letting the right answer basically shine through. So basically telling the part of the brain to shut up and letting other parts speak up is the quintessential anterior cingulate activity.
1: You can have an aha moment without ha-ha, like when you solve a crossword puzzle, but you can't have a ha-ha moment without an aha moment. You have to have that cognitive shift.

0: I have another surprise for you. Most of the time when we're laughing, this whole process, from a comic setup to a punchline to a surprise to resolution in the brain, doesn't happen. Somewhere along the evolutionary road, we developed a second kind of laugh. Research has shown that 90% of our laughter has nothing to do with jokes. It's overwhelmingly a sign of affection or affiliation or belonging to a group. Sophie Scott calls it communicative or affiliative laughter.
1: We have these what are called lateral motor areas, which are associated with very, very fine controlled use of the articulators, such as for speech or song or beatboxing or anything else we do with our voices, that which you only find in humans. So we have these parallel systems. We've got this voluntary system for talking, for singing, for beatboxing, for impressions, for everything else that we can do with our voice. And then this older pathway associated with involuntary, often emotional, reactive sounds. Most other mammals only use this older system. We have this extra system. And what I suspect is we have two different kinds of laughter that reflect this.
0: I'm going to play you the sound of the same person laughing twice. Try spotting the social laughter versus the spontaneous real laughter. Here's one. And here's the other. The genuine spontaneous laugh was the first one. And now which is the spontaneous laugh? This one? Or this one? That time it was the second. Where spontaneous laughter stops us cold, communicative laughter slides into the flow of speech.
1: And in fact, if you look at the rhythm of sentences, what people do in conversation, which is where most of this laughter happens, people laugh at the end of sentences and they laugh at the end of turns. And what people do is they laugh together at those points. They look to people having sign language conversations where, in theory, you could laugh all the way through because most of the communicative burden is happening with your hands, and you don't. You do the exact same thing. You laugh at the end of the sentences. You laugh at the end of the turn. So it's actually incredibly tightly coordinated as part of that conversational interaction, which again makes it look more like the speechy bits of that interaction or the signy bits of that interaction.
0: And you've pointed out, and I hadn't even thought about this, when I'm laughing helplessly, I make a high-pitched sound, that even the pitch of the laughter is different.
1: Yes. I mean, I have an extremely high-pitched laugh. I could never sing that way. I'd love to be able to sing that high. What you're seeing is you start generating these massive forces when you laugh really hard. And that's driving the pitch up. But the involuntary aspect is the fact that this is generating forces you couldn't produce voluntarily.
0: Our brain appears to interpret spontaneous laughter as sound and communicative laughter as speech. Of course, if laughter is

0: communicative, it follows that it can communicate widely different things. As in, there's laughing with, and then there's laughing at.
1: If you think you're being laughed at, it's one of the most socially appalling things that can happen to you. It's awful. That really terrifying bit in Goodfellas when Joe Pesci's character's telling a joke and everyone's laughing and laughing and laughing. And then he goes, am I a joke to you? Am I a joke to you? Why are you laughing at me?
2: I'm funny how? I mean, funny like I'm a clown, I amuse you. What do you mean funny? Funny how? How am I funny?
1: But the panic, the absolute visceral panic.
3: Do you know how you tell a story? What?
2: How do I know? You said I'm funny.
1: Until he lets them off the hook.
2: I almost had him! I almost had him!
1: He's one of the most anxiety-provoking bits of film I've ever seen.
0: That menacing laughter rings through our culture. Joaquin Phoenix in Joker. Sideshow Bob from The Simpsons. And the best of them all, Cruella De Vil from 101 Dalmatians. So while laughter can be social, it can also be antisocial. So this is where I become all earnest. But at least I waited until the very end. You're welcome. Laughter is central to human culture and civilization. But humor as a subject of study hasn't traditionally been well respected. And as John Morell likes to say,
4: in traditional schools, a kid who's good at art might be sent to the art room. And a kid who's got some musical talent might be lucky and go to the music room. But a kid who's got a good sense of humor is sent to the principal's office.
0: But he believes that laughter reveals one of humanity's best qualities.
4: The biggest thing I think it reveals is human resilience. We can live in heat, and we can live in cold, and we've adapted ourselves amazingly to different climates. Some people even want to put us on other planets now. I think humor and human creative thinking, the human problem solving, I think are closely related. And when I think of the people that I know who've got very little sense of humor, they're also not creative thinkers. They're not good problem solvers. The ability to laugh about things shows the ability to suddenly shift your perspective and look at things in a new way. And I think those are strongly linked. So creativity and humor go together. And humans are amazingly creative compared to any other species.
0: Neuroscientist Scott Weems also believes that it's the getting of a joke that sets humanity apart.
5: We are built to be curious. If we are not curious about our world and constantly trying to find ways to adapt, we are probably less likely to pass on genes to future generations. And I think that's why humor is kind of so useful, is it's tapped into that in such a way that we can get at it very quickly.
6: We try to remove the tusks, but they were embedded in so firmly that we couldn't budge them. Of course, in Alabama, the Tuscaloosa.
5: Groucho Marx line, you know, it might just be a dozen words or more, but we still get at that confusion, that conflict, and that resolution sometimes very quickly. And we take pleasure in that. So it makes sense that we would be curiosity machines. We like learning new things and being surprised. There's a joy in waking up one morning and understanding what you thought, you know, you understood, and then realizing at the end of the day, nope, I understood it a little bit better today.
0: Personally, I feel there's something profound in giving ourselves over to laughter together. And comics Ivan Decker, Sophie Buttle, Niall Sagan, Trent McClellan, and Carly Heffernan may talk about slaying an audience, but when they hear an audience laughing, they all believe something deeper is happening.
7: Laughing and rhythm.
8: Now more than ever, social media is designed to make you feel alone. It's a place where anonymous people can criticize and argue all the time. And even understanding that if people are, on the surface, very different than you, if you can both laugh at the same thing, it shows that you're not that different.
9: We love to feel part of a group and part of a tribe. And laughing together just tells everybody around you, yes, we all think the same thing. And, you know, you're not alone. And, yeah, it's really beautiful.
10: You watch TV and, you know, everyone in the commercial has just the perfect life and the perfect family and yada, yada. When nothing in real life is like that, people are like, yeah, oh my God, yeah, right, you're right, I totally forgot. This is all totally ridiculous. It's obscene, absurd.
11: They'll recognize themselves or their dad or their wife or their husband or their kid in the stories that you're telling, and that makes it human. That

0: this as the federal government capitulating to these threats?
1: I don't. I don't. Some might.
2: Premier David Eby sent a statement, and I want to show you what it says in part. As a country, it's time to stop rewarding bad behavior. It cannot be the case that the projects that get prioritized in Canada are those where a premier threatens to leave the country.
1: Now, I think the test we should ask in each of these situations, and reasonable people will differ about them, but the question we should ask is, would we be doing this policy even if there weren't a talk of secession in the wind? Now, I happen to think, and again, others can differ, but I happen to think the memorandum of understanding, the agreement that they've struck, is a good one. I think it's good for Alberta. I think it's good for the country.
0: That was part of my conversation with Andrew Coyne, columnist at the Globe and Mail and author of The Crisis of Canadian Democracy. If you want to listen to the full episode, you can find Front Burner wherever you get your podcasts or on YouTube. I'm Jamie Poisson. Thank you so much for listening.

remaining on board are being accompanied by medics. What a journey. The World Health Organization says there is no sign, though, of a larger outbreak of the disease. But as we heard from Christian and Lorne, the early symptoms of hantavirus can be very similar to COVID-19. With the pandemic still fresh in people's minds, many around the world have understandably been worried about the wider risk of infection.

0: the U.S. has barely been involved at all. And in the past, the U.S. was sometimes working very closely with the WHO and other involved countries to really lead this response. The take-home message that I have is that we really do need to make sure everybody, every country in the world, is on board with coordinating these responses. And we really need to take advantage of the resources that the WHO provides its member states to coordinate these responses.
1: True. Again, this is very uncommon, and I would not panic. I think following the public health measures as outlined by the World Health Organization and each country specifically is key to stopping the spread of the current outbreak. And then if you do happen to see rodent droppings, as was previously mentioned, we usually have people decontaminate with Lysol, so spray Lysol. Wear a mask. Don't sweep up anything for at least 30 minutes. Open up and allow ventilation to help protect from the virus.
2: Michelle Hawkins, Emma Hodcroft, and Angela Rasmussen sharing their expertise on hantavirus. Let's return now to Christian and Lorne. I asked them how their lives had changed since recovering from the disease.
3: For me, I forget about it, but I don't forget about the medical system. A team of doctors and nurses that helped save me and bring me back to life. And I'm very grateful for that. And for that reason, I've joined our local healthcare foundation to help raise money to do medical equipment and be able to do renovations to expand our facilities and try and give back to the medical system for helping save me.
4: I didn't stop something. I started something. I started reading. Since 7 years, I'd say every week I read a book. Right now it's Autumn, Ellie Smith. So maybe it's a way to spend time for me.
3: Everything's all relative, but the degree of illness, the sickness that I went through was hell on earth. It was torture to go through that and to be able to bounce back.
4: I'd say that one becomes somewhat more humble even with my illness. So it's not that big. It was time, hard days, but there are many, many people suffering more than me.
2: Christian and Lorne sharing their experiences of hantavirus. Our thanks so much to them and to all of our other guests this week. I'm James Reynolds. You've been listening to BBC Conversations from the BBC World Service.
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6: This is CBC Windsor News. Good morning. I'm Tom Addison. At 5:57, we have clear skies. It's 18 degrees in Windsor. Windsor police are continuing the search for four suspects after a home invasion in East Windsor last week. CBC Windsor's Acton Clarkin has more.
7: A Windsor home invasion on Thursday involved suspects that were impersonating police officers. That's according to Windsor police. Officers were called at 9:30 Thursday morning to the 1100 block of Cora Greenwood Drive in East Riverside for a home invasion already in progress. Five suspects forced their way into the house, a sixth fled before going inside. At least three of them were armed and two were dressed in police uniforms. Once inside, the suspects allegedly assaulted, threatened, and stole from the victims. When the real police got there, the suspects fled. One person was arrested immediately, another about 2 hours later. The search continues for the four other suspects. All three victims sustained non-life-threatening injuries. A 31-year-old and a 16-year-old are facing numerous charges connected to this. Windsor police are asking people to review security footage for evidence for anyone and for anyone with information to come forward.
6: That's CBC Windsor's Acton Clarkin reporting. Ontario Provincial Police say Nancy Graywall's killer spent days leading up to her murder in LaSalle canvassing the neighborhood to plan the attack and a quick getaway. The lead inspector, Mike Deal, says the Windsor woman's fatal stabbing on the evening of March 3rd at a home on Todd Lane was premeditated and that a wooded area behind Todd Lane was used as a path to and from the murder scene, creating easy access for a vehicle to get to Highway 401.
8: What I can say is we do believe that there was some planning, and that is a part of why we're here at this location. We believe that there was some pre-planning involved.
6: DL says police are still investigating a

0: Good morning. It is Tuesday, May 18th. So great to be with you. This is Windsor Morning, and I'm your host, Amy Dodge. Steel cars now. Washington is coming for portobellos, mushrooms at the latest cross-border product hit with tariffs.
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0: U.S. growers claim Canadian mushrooms are getting special treatment. We hear from growers to start our show. And then a historic ruling from the world's highest court. It says countries are legally responsible now to meet climate obligations.
2: This is a victory for our planet, for climate justice, and for the power of young people to make a difference. The world must respond.
0: The UN General Assembly has now adopted the opinion, but not everyone is on board. That's this half hour. And later, more shipping on the St. Lawrence and Great Lakes. We look at the push to boost traffic and the need for balance this hour. And then next hour, a local take. Peter Barry, Harbour Master at Port of Windsor, will join us here in the studio. But first in our studio, Tom Addison is here with our local news headlines. Hi, Tom.
3: Good morning, Amy. Ontario Provincial Police say Nancy Graywall's killer spent the days leading up to her murder in LaSalle canvassing that neighborhood to plan the attack and a quick getaway. The lead inspector says the Windsor woman's fatal stabbing on the evening of March 3rd at a home on Todd Lane was premeditated. And Windsor Police continuing their search for four people. This after a home invasion in East Windsor last week, where the suspects were impersonating police officers. In the weather forecast, becoming cloudy this morning with a 30% chance of showers, and showers begin this afternoon. There is a risk of a thunderstorm today as well. We're expecting a warm high of 30 degrees. It may feel more like 38 with the humidex. Right now it's cloudy at 18 degrees in Windsor.
0: Most people see mushrooms as pizza toppings. The United States sees them as unfair competition. And now the humble maple mushroom, if you will, has entered the tariff spotlight. Growers of large mushroom farms in Essex County and Chatham-Kent are about to be hit with a new tax on shipments to the U.S. Some of those growers, Highline in Kingsville and Leamington, Peters and Roland Farms in the Blenheim area. Ryan Kolslag is with Mushrooms Canada, an industry group fighting this. He spoke with guest host Chris Ensing on CBC's Afternoon Drive.
4: We have about 60% of our production in the country in Ontario, and about 45% of what we grow go to the United States. We're growing about 160,000 metric tons of mushrooms a year, which I'm not sure how you picture that, but it's an awful lot of mushrooms, and we're happy to see that people are using it on their plate.
5: Yeah, a couple swimming pools for sure. And you have operations, or there are mushroom operations in Windsor, Essex specifically, right on the border there.
4: That's right, yes. Yeah, one of our largest growing regions are in Leamington area, and yeah, there's a number of companies, but we do see mushroom farms all the way from Windsor up to Ottawa.
5: Okay, and you mentioned that there are a number of mushrooms that are exported across the United States. Is that our largest partner when it comes to exporting this product?
4: Yeah, so when we talk fresh mushrooms, we're looking at not canned and not frozen. So fresh mushrooms have a shelf life of about 10 days. So it is difficult to try and get them over the ocean,

0: so, yeah, our largest export market is the United States.
1: Okay, and we're chatting today because something has happened with the United States there. Can you explain what is happening right now and how it could affect mushroom growers?
0: In September of last year, there was a group of mushroom producers in the United States who decided that Canada was their worst enemy in trying to expand their markets. And they launched a petition with the Department of Commerce to investigate countervail as well as anti-dumping investigations. So countervail really being an investigation if the Canadian and provincial governments have been providing unfair subsidies to our mushroom producers and ultimately resulting in more mushrooms going to the United States and damaging the mushroom market. Unfortunately, a lot of these systems are weighted towards the American system, and after going through a number of months of providing information and data, what we see now is that the Department of Commerce has decided to add preliminary tariffs or duties to all fresh mushrooms going into the United States of about 3%.
1: What will this do to the ability to trade with the United States when it comes to mushrooms?
0: The unprecedented part is that the United States and Canada have always decided to not use agricultural tax exemptions as a general broad reason for applying any kind of a countervail or identification of subsidy, because that's something that takes place on both sides of the border. Every province and every state has agricultural tax exemptions to identify agriculture and food growing as a priority for those regions. And so the fact that they've decided now that they're going to investigate or that they're going to be using this as a reason for countervail duty is unprecedented because they've never done that before. So that's the situation. Unfortunately, what we're going to see now is that every time a mushroom goes to the United States, it'll get a 3% duty on top of it. And we always view any time the food price increases, we lose consumers. So the bad part about it is that we're likely going to see less people going to the grocery store to buy mushrooms, which impacts every mushroom producer across North America.
1: And that, again, when we come back to the person shopping at the grocery store, this matters to them because it could see, at a time when affordability is already a big problem, prices going up.
0: That's correct. Yeah. And like I said earlier, you know, we're every time we see the prices increase for food, we see that there's less demand. And we've always advocated that inflation is the bad guy here. It's not Canadian exports. And we all really need to work together to make sure people are informed on why mushrooms are important to be continuing to purchase for nutrition reasons or and all the other benefits of increasing the volume if you blend it into proteins. There's all sorts of things that you can do in order to incorporate mushrooms in your diet. But, you know, fighting amongst ourselves and adding these countervail duties and everything else is not the way to go.
2: Ryan Kolsleg is with Mushrooms Canada. He was talking there with Chris Ensing on CBC's Afternoon Drive, talking about a new tariff that is hitting the mushroom industry for the little mushrooms that are heading across to the United States. The time now here on Windsor Morning is 6:17. Let's turn to our Business Digest. Here's Megan Reed.
3: Good morning. Everyone knows the role of a store owner is to separate you from your money. But did you know that there's a ton of research into the psychology on how to go about it? One strategy that is highly effective is called charm pricing. Here to explain what it is Doug Stevens. He's the founder of Retail Profit. Good morning, Doug.
4: Good morning, Megan.
3: So, my friend, what is charm pricing?
4: So charm pricing is a convention used typically in retail settings where rather than having round numbers in our pricing, we price with a 99 cent or 95 cent convention, excuse me, at the end of the price. And what it does is it creates a psychological phenomenon whereby our brains tend to focus on the numbers before the decimal as opposed to the number after the decimal. So if a price is $4.99, our brains tell us that this is a $4 product, not a $5 product. And so it creates a psychological threshold where we implicitly believe that something is less expensive than in reality it is.
3: Why does it work?
4: Well, it works because we are, again, we're focused on that first number as opposed to the numbers that come after the decimal. So if I'm looking at two products priced on a shelf side by side, and one is $5.05 and the other one is $4.99, my brain is telling me that there's a significant

0: significant difference between those two products. Even though the difference only amounts to about 6 cents, my brain is telling me that no, it's a much bigger difference, because one starts with a 4 and the other one starts with a 5. And so retailers play on that in order to make a $5 product seem that much less expensive and really take advantage of that psychological threshold.
1: And are there times when it doesn't work?
0: There are, yeah. There are certainly places where it counters the effect that the brand might be wishing to give the consumer. I'll give you an example. When we look at luxury products, for example, you know, you're likely not going to walk into a Louis Vuitton store and find handbags priced using the, you know, 0.99 cent convention.
1: True.
0: Because again, our brains tell us that this is a commodity pricing convention, and that this actually signals cheap, right? It signals that this is something that is inexpensive, as opposed to what Louis Vuitton wants you to believe, and that is that, yes, this is rightfully expensive, so it should be, because it's quality, because it's heritage, and all that good stuff. The other place we don't see the 0.99 convention used very much is in things like professional services. You know, if your lawyer said, you know, I'll plan your will in your estate for $49.99, you know, it kind of gives you the impression that you might be dealing with someone who's less than professional. So there are certainly settings where the charm pricing convention can work against your message of quality or professionalism.
1: So it's a strategy you should use with caution?
0: Yeah, I think it says something about your brand. You know, I'm a big believer in the idea that everything matters when it comes to branding. Everything you do or don't do, you know, suggests something to the consumer, whether they're cognizant of it or not. And so if you are reverting to charm pricing, you're sending a signal to the consumer. How they interpret that signal is anybody's guess, but it's there.
1: Fantastic. Well, Doug, you've given us so much to think about. Thank you so much for your time today. I appreciate it.
0: It's always a pleasure. Thank you.
1: Doug Stevens is the founder of Retail Profit. For CBC Radio, I'm Megan Reed.
2: Thank you, Megan. The time is 6:21. Mike Evans back on a holiday Tuesday, I guess you can say. I still want to live in the holiday world. And joining you, if people are watching us on TV, as you many do during the first hour, Justin Escoto is joining us this morning, and he is watching over Mike Evans' shoulder intently as he will be joining us in the coming days. Good morning, guys.
3: Good morning. Say good morning.
4: Morning.
3: Yeah, we've been keeping an eye out on the roads, and so far no significant traffic issues, but I do see a 10-minute delay for non-commercial vehicles headed into Canada at the Blue Water Bridge near Sarnia. I will keep an eye out and update later on the show if anything changes with the traffic situation. I do have some sports scores here to share. In baseball yesterday, the Detroit Tigers lost to division rival Cleveland Guardians by a final score of 8-2, and the Toronto Blue Jays, they lost to the New York Yankees by a score of 7-6. In the NHL playoffs, the Montreal Canadiens have done it, beating the Buffalo Sabres in Game 7, winning it in overtime by a final score of 3-2. And the Canadiens now advance to the Eastern Conference Finals, where they will face a very well-rested Carolina Hurricane team. The Hurricanes have not yet lost a game in these playoffs, having swept their first two series. Taking a look at gas prices, gas this morning selling for an average of $1.78 per liter at local stations. And time now for some music. There was a country concert at Caesars Windsor this past weekend. It featured Nate Smith. Here he is with Fix What You Didn't Break.

0: bit of music for you there. Fix What You Didn't Break by Nate Smith, and he played Caesars Windsor on Saturday night, Amy.
1: Well, we're going to actually talk about fixing what we did break, hopefully. The time is 6:25, and the conversation we're about to have is on climate change. It's no longer just a promise. It's now a legal obligation. The world's top court, the International Court of Justice, issued a landmark opinion saying countries have a legal duty under international law to cut greenhouse gas emissions. And the 1.5 degrees Celsius threshold that we've been hearing since the Paris Accord is the central pillar of the UN resolution. It's the benchmark for what constitutes as a state's legal obligation. So here's Judge Iwasawa Yuji, the president of the International Court of Justice.
2: Warming of 1.5 degrees Celsius is not considered safe for most nations, communities, ecosystems, and sectors, and poses significant risks to natural and human systems.
1: So that was about 9 months ago, and tomorrow the United Nations General Assembly is going to vote to back this legal opinion from the ICJ. Joining me to explain all of this is Charlie Hatt, Climate Program Director at EcoJustice, and joining us from Toronto. Good morning, Charlie.
3: Good morning.
1: Okay. What exactly did the International Court of Justice establish with their opinion, and why is it so significant at this time?
3: Yeah, so the opinion established that states have, as you say, legal duties to prevent harm from interference with the climate system and how that harms other states. So, it, you know, one way to think about this is, how did the case even get to the International Court of Justice? The small Pacific Island nation of Vanuatu, which stands to be inundated from sea level rise that continues from ongoing climate change, spearheaded a resolution at the UN General Assembly to bring the case to the International Court of Justice. And that resolution was supported unanimously by the countries that voted, including Canada. So the case went up. Countries made their arguments, you know, for or against there being international obligations at the country level. Canada made some arguments that were rejected, actually, saying that Canada was arguing that the obligations should be only those that are within the Paris Agreement itself, and that international human rights law isn't relevant to informing what states' obligations are. The court rejected those and issued a very strong and unanimous opinion that states do have obligations, and connected it critically to fossil fuels, to saying that, you know, states that provide approvals for more fossil fuel production, more oil or gas production, more consumption or subsidies for these things, those could be internationally wrongful acts that they could be held accountable to. So that matters within international law, but you're also seeing the court's decision start to be referenced domestically here in our courts in Canada. And we think that'll continue. My organization, EcoJustice, we're Canada's national environmental law charity. And we have cases before the courts about government accountability on climate action, pleading constitutional rights of youth and other people. And we think in these cases, the court's opinion will matter too. So now that it's at the point where the UN General Assembly is going to vote on welcoming and recognizing the findings of the court, it's an important moment for the politics of it. It won't add to the legal duties the court has found, but it will give a boost to the political accountability and

0: and the recognition of states that, yes, we do have duties and we mean to abide by them.
1: So it's clear what happened 9 months ago was a landmark opinion, and now getting the political boost could help organizations such as yourself. And I'm curious to know, you said you have a few things before the court. We are short on time, but what would be one example of how this would help change legal arguments domestically?
0: So great example is we've been representing seven youth in Ontario in a charter challenge against the Ontario government for weakening its greenhouse gas reduction target. The case has been winding back and forth through the courts, but once we get to the merits argument, this opinion will help inform the content of the rights that the youth are pleading. And these are not just, you know, any old right. They're pleading that the Ontario government's action infringes their right to life, their right to security of the person, their right to equality, you know, fundamental rights under the Charter. And we think the court's opinion will help support them by showing that, you know, they're not, this is not some boutique niche issue or argument. These are arguments that have been accepted largely by the world's highest court, resoundingly, unanimously, on a strong, strong evidentiary basis from consensus international science. And what goes internationally in terms of legal obligations should also go domestically in terms of our constitutional rights.
1: Right, Charlie, lots to watch. Thanks so much for your time this morning. I appreciate it.
0: Thank you.
1: Charlie Hadd is the Climate Program Director of EcoJustice. We reached him in Toronto talking about a pretty landmark decision, or a pretty significant landmark decision that was made by world's top court, the International Court of Justice. Tomorrow, the UN will vote on that resolution that could keep countries like Canada accountable for meeting our climate targets. Well, coming up is our local news. And then, speaking of climate targets, we're going to talk about moving shipment off of the roadway and onto the waterway. There are lots of arguments in favor and there are some against. We're going to have more of that conversation coming up here on Windsor Morning.
2: This is CBC Windsor News. Good morning, I'm Tom Addison. It's 6:31 in the weather forecast, becoming cloudy this morning. There's a 30% chance of showers. Then showers begin this afternoon with the risk of a thunderstorm. A warm high today of 30 degrees with the humidex. It could feel more like 38. Right now it's 18 degrees under cloudy skies in Windsor. In the news, Ontario Provincial Police say that Nancy Graywall's killer spent the days leading up to her murder in LaSalle canvassing the neighborhood to plan the attack and a getaway. The lead inspector, Mike DL, says the Windsor woman's fatal stabbing on the evening of March 3rd at a home on Todd Lane was premeditated, and that a wooded area behind Todd Lane was used as a path to and from the scene, creating easy access for a vehicle to get to Highway 401.
3: What I can say is we do believe that there was some planning, and that is a part of why we're here at this location. We believe that there was some pre-planning involved.
2: DL says police are still investigating a possible link to Graywall's stabbing and an arson on the front porch of her Windsor home back in November. OPP say a motive has yet to be established for either crime, and that they've received hundreds of hours of surveillance video from the public. Windsor police continue the search for four people after a home invasion in East Windsor last week. CBC Windsor's Acton Clarkin brings us up to date.
4: A Windsor home invasion on Thursday involved suspects that were impersonating police officers. That's according to Windsor police. Officers were called at 9:30 Thursday morning to the 1100 block of Cora Greenwood Drive in East Riverside for a home invasion already in progress. Five suspects forced their way into the house, a sixth fled before going inside. At least three of them were armed and two were dressed in police uniforms. Once inside, the suspects allegedly assaulted, threatened, and stole from the victims. When the real police got there, the suspects fled. One person was arrested immediately, another about 2 hours later. The search continues for the four other suspects. All three victims sustained non-life-threatening injuries. A 31-year-old and a 16-year-old are facing numerous charges connected to this. Windsor police are asking people to review security footage for evidence for anyone and for anyone with information to come forward.
2: That's CBC Windsor's Acton Clarkin reporting. The Windsor Essex Child Youth Advocacy Center hosted their annual

0: Well, victims and survivors of crime breakfast on Friday, addressing Windsor police, members of the justice sector, and other local organizations that deal with victims. Young advocates like Manroop Sandhu shared what they wanted the adults in the room to understand. In her experience, she says dangers confronting youth around social media are misunderstood by adults.
1: I feel like adults see social media as, oh, you're meeting like dangerous people. That's not all it, because most youth usually take precautions to not add people on social media that they don't know. Sometimes the dangers around social media are around people they already know, and some people can just be bad influences.
0: That was the fifth annual breakfast. It also included a youth panel discussion. And this Victoria Day was the first stat holiday that retailers were allowed to open their doors. The Doug Ford government recently changed the rules for holiday shopping. Ava Militello approves of the changes.
2: We love shopping.
3: I love shopping.
4: Not gonna lie. I think it's like a good thing because it gives businesses more opportunity to kind of capitalize on people being here and to make more money.
0: The premier pushed for the change after Family Day when he told reporters he tried to go to Home Depot, but given the provincial rules, it was closed. The NDP's leader, Marit Stiles, doesn't think the change was needed.
5: Look, we have these holidays so that everybody gets a chance to spend time with their families, and they should be able to.
0: It's up to the retailers to decide whether or not to open. People across the region were out and about this weekend soaking in the sun as temperatures peaked above 30 degrees. Over the past few years, southwestern Ontario has seen heat waves nearing 30 degrees by mid-May and could soon become the norm. That's according to Robert McLemon. He's an environmental professor at Wilfrid Laurier University. He says while residents may now expect this type of weather in the region, that it signals a shift away from colder, frostier temperatures in the month of May.
6: What we're seeing across Canada and particularly in southern Ontario is that winters are just becoming shorter and milder and less snowy. And springtime, you know, seems to be compacted now. We go straight from winter temperatures almost into summertime, it seems, with very little springtime.
0: McLemon says yesterday's temperature did not break the record for May 18th. That record was set in 1962 with a high of 34 degrees. It's still standing. In our forecast for today, becoming cloudy this morning with a 30% chance of showers. Showers begin this afternoon. There is a risk of a thunderstorm today. We're expecting a warm high of 30 degrees. With the humidex, it could feel more like 38. Tonight, showers end late this evening, then cloudy skies with a 40% chance of showers, a risk of a thunderstorm, an overnight low of 12 degrees. Mainly cloudy skies tomorrow and a high of 18 degrees. The sun returns on Thursday at a high of 17 degrees. Right now it's 18 degrees and cloudy in Windsor, 17 and cloudy in Chatham, 18 degrees under clear skies in Sarnia.
7: There's a growing interest in diverting commercial trucking cargo onto the St. Lawrence and Great Lakes waterways for delivery. The idea, to ease transport congestion on major highways and cut back on emissions. But how many truckloads fit in one ship? What about environmental consequences? And can ships get products to market as quickly as trucks? For his thoughts, we've reached Jerome Marty. He's the executive director of the International Association of Great Lakes Researchers, and he's joining us from Ottawa. Good morning, Jerome.
8: Good morning.
7: Okay, for years we've considered this idea. I'm wondering why the change in attitude now?
8: Well, I think the change in attitudes comes from the idea that we have to deal with excessive road traffic in some parts of the basin. Also, the need to be more environmentally friendly, reduce emissions in particular is at stake. And there is also the need to transport maybe more and more goods throughout the Great Lakes. So that's, I think, where options are being discussed here between roads, rail, possibly, and marine shipping, which is the topic here.
7: Yeah, I'm wondering what we currently ship through the Great Lakes. Can you give us an idea of what is on the waterways right now?
8: Yeah, we mostly ship things that cannot go by road, that cannot be transported by road. We ship cargo. We ship grains, for example, from Thunder Bay downstream. We also ship minerals.

0: minerals, a lot of minerals, in fact, has been moved from the Upper Lakes to, for example, the city of Hamilton, where iron ore is being processed. And we don't ship the cargoes that you typically see on trucks. These cargo tends to arrive from international destinations in Montreal, where they continue their journey either by road, by truck, or by train.
1: So then how much emissions would we cut by having some of these truckloads go by water?
0: Yeah, I think it is fair to say that a ship will carry the equivalent of many trucks. And I would not necessarily limit the conversations on just emissions, because there's a number of stressors to consider when we think about marine shipping. This includes the risks of marine shipping itself, plus all the effects of improving the infrastructure to receive these shipments. And also, when we think about the Great Lakes, we are thinking about a freshwater resource and the 40 million people that depend on it. And when we think about that, we have to think about the current stressors. And the Great Lakes are great, but they are also facing increasing stresses from various sources. And the question is, can we afford to add more to the Great Lakes? And that's an answer that that needs to be carefully thought.
1: Well, you tell me, can we afford to have more traffic on the Great Lakes?
0: I think there are areas where, yes, marine shipping is maybe pretty safe, but there are also very dangerous areas when we think about marine shipping in the Great Lakes. The seaway is maintained through various ways, dredging in some areas, and it's a very dangerous navigation corridor. If we think about the connecting channels, the St. Lawrence and other parts in the basin, these are not easy places. We also have climate change happening, and in some years, we had to reduce the amount of cargo that can go through the seaway because there was not enough water in the system, and the ships were going to touch the bottom, grounding. Grounding is the most frequent accident from ships in the basin, and we have to be very careful when we have a grounding because you don't want to have any spills associated with that.
1: I'm not aware of any spills on the Great Lakes, but have there been any that you can remember?
0: Well, it's a good thing that you cannot remember one, because if there was one, I can guarantee you would remember. A spill is something that has not happened in big amounts. I think when we think about spills, we can think about oil. The worst oil accident that happens in the basin was in Kalamazoo when there was a rupture of a pipeline. We learned so much here because it happened in freshwater, and we learned how little we know about spills of oil in freshwater. So that is something that for scientists is of great interest. But there are lots of smaller spills, they happen through a ship, mostly when it is at a port area or other smaller accidents. So they do happen, but in much smaller quantities.
1: What's your take on having more freight train traffic?
0: Yeah, so that's a conversation that, in the light of the proposed new train corridors for passenger trains and rapid fast train, my question for those looking at transportation options would be this allow for more cargo to be shipped by rail? The rail system already exists, so I would really encourage using it more if it can handle more cargo than using the Great Lakes. I don't think we can comfortably say that the Great Lakes should be a highway for shipping, the same way we have other modes of transportation available to us, in particular train.
1: Jerome, thank you so much for your take. I appreciate it.
0: Thank you very much.
1: Jerome Marty, Executive Director of the International Association of Great Lakes Researchers. We reached him in Ottawa. Now, coming up in the next half hour, all of this had us wondering what we would see here in Windsor if that was the case. So Windsor's Harbour Master is going to be in our studio. He will continue.

0: continue our conversation about whether it makes sense to ship more of our goods on the Great Lakes instead of the highways and what are the implications of that. That's still to come here on Windsor Morning.
1: Good morning. Yes, I've been keeping an eye out on the roads and the borders, and so far, no significant traffic issues. However, I do see a 10-minute delay for non-commercial vehicles headed into Canada at the Blue Water Bridge near Sarnia. I will keep an eye out and update later on in the show if anything changes.

0: to the Eastern Conference Finals, where they will face off against the well-rested Carolina Hurricanes. The Hurricanes have not yet lost a game in the playoffs, having swept their first two series. Taking a look at gas prices, gas this morning selling for an average of $1.78 per liter at local pumps. Time now for some music. They say any publicity is good publicity, and this next story proves that right. Canadian band Rough Trade was having a hard time stepping out of the underground scene in Toronto when a song with provocative lyrics caused a controversy that changed their fortunes. Here's Rich Turfry with the full story in this edition of Rearview Mirror.
1: High School Confidential by Rough Trade is one of the most controversial songs in Canadian music history. That controversy played a big role in the song's huge success. Two important things to note right off the bat. There's a film of the same name that was released in 1958. This song takes some inspiration from that movie and seems to be set at the same time in the late 50s.
2: It's like a high school confidential.
1: Secondly, songwriters Carol Pope and Kevin Staples of Rough Trade didn't originally intend to record the song themselves. Once written, it was shopped around to male singers. So it was originally written from a male perspective, but when the decision was made for Carol Pope to sing the song herself, the ambiguity was very much intentional. It was left up to the listener to decide the sexuality of the narrator. It was deemed necessary early on to censor the most notorious line in the song, the one about jeans. The band's manager, Bernie Finkelstein, spoke to Pope and Staples about it. They were reluctant, but eventually gave in to the idea. It turned out to be a very good decision from a business perspective. When listeners heard the bleeped out line on the radio, curiosity ran wild. Radio stations were flooded with calls for requests, and more importantly, listeners rushed to the record store to buy the record so they could find out what was being bleeped. Aided by the controversy, the song cracked the top 10 on the Canadian charts. At the Juno Awards in 1982, Rough Trade were nominated for Composer of the Year and Single of the Year for High School Confidential. The band also performed the song at the ceremony. Years later, Katie Lang said seeing that performance changed her life, both professionally and personally. One of the greatest, most controversial, and most successful songs in Canadian music history, this is High School Confidential by Rough Trade on Rearview Mirror.

0: And that was a bit of Rough Trade with their hit High School Confidential. And thanks to Rich Turfry for that story. He's the host of Drive on CBC Music. 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
1: Well, I don't know about you, but many people are quietly taking on a second job. And not the kind that you get paid for. That means they're caring for aging or sick loved ones. As the cost of living continues to rise, pressure is mounting on many households. That's according to a report done by the Canadian Centre for Caregiving Excellence. To talk more about whether workplaces are offering enough flexibility, we're joined by the Executive Director, Liv Mendelson. Good morning.
2: Good morning.
1: Can you paint a picture for us of what a typical situation looks like for someone trying to balance work and personal life?
2: It's really tough. We know that

0: a quarter of Canadians are caregiving, so care touches every Canadian family, whether they're caring for someone who's aging, someone with a disability, or someone with an illness like cancer or a stroke. It's more and more challenging to balance work and care. So a day might look like being up in the middle of the night, supporting someone with dementia, helping them get back to sleep, waking up early in the morning, getting the medication ready, getting that breakfast meal ready, but also helping someone up with toileting, with bathing, maybe doing some wound care. Caregivers are being asked to do more and more medical tasks at home. And then going to work, and from work, chasing down test results, calling specialists, setting up physical therapy appointments, all sorts of tasks. And then coming home, doing even more. And at the same trying to keep that quality of life for the person they're caring for, trying to keep them connected to church, to temple, to community, to what makes life meaningful to them. So that all adds up to more than 5 hours a day of care on top of the full-time work that caregivers are doing.
1: What has changed with time when we look at how caregiving has evolved?
0: We used to have more of a village. We know that families are smaller and that we have more and more families where there aren't multiple caregivers. So the unpaid care work is falling on the shoulders of maybe one daughter or one brother. The need to juggle work and care is increasing. It's harder for people to have one income household. So we have much more of a dual income. And that means that that juggling work for work and care becomes front and center in people's lives.
1: Yeah, it's definitely much harder with the cost of living crisis for caregivers to be able.
0: It really is.
1: Yeah. I'm wondering what kind of mental and emotional strain this is adding.
0: Caregiving brings with it a lot of joys, but there are those negative impacts. Almost 80% of Ontarians have experienced those negative impacts, feeling overwhelmed, anxious, really burnt out, and also having physical impacts of care. Care can be really backbreaking work, and so seeing their own health become more precarious. And then there's the impact on the pocketbook, which is significant as well.
1: What supports are available right now for family caregivers?
0: We are lucky in Ontario to have the Ontario Caregiving Organization, which has a hotline you can call to help access mental health supports and to navigate care. They're your first stop once you get a new diagnosis or something shifts in the care journey. We also offer nationally some free online mental health supports for caregivers, mindfulness, ACT therapy groups, so that caregivers can get that help and that self-care so that they can care for others.
1: Now, I understand in the report, they're also talking about making workplaces more flexible. What would that actually look like?
0: We say this to employers all the time. You know, a third of your workforce are caregivers. They're usually not talking about it at work because there's a lot of stigma talking about what you're carrying at home in the workplace. One of the things that leaders are starting to do is talk more about care, make it more visible, normalize it, setting up employee resource groups so there's peer support around care, helping employees understand easily what is in your benefits package that will help you with your care journey. And what we hear from caregivers all the time is that they need that flexibility. They're doing the work. They are staying in the workforce. They need to stay in the workforce. What they're asking for is being able to work from the hospital bedside when they need to, or flex their hours and work in the evening if possible. So to really put in place the same kind of understanding of caregiving, particularly for elders and people with disabilities, as we have at the beginning of life, where we have leaves and supports for parents of young children. We don't have the equivalent of maternity or parental leave when you're caring for an elder, but the care intensity can often be the same.
1: If there's one piece of advice or one thing that you want people to take away from this or better understand, what would it be?
0: You don't have to do this alone. You don't have to white knuckle it. More than 80% of caregivers in Ontario haven't accessed any supports in the last year. The supports are out there. Don't be shy, because caregivers are in it for the long haul. The average length of years that people will be caring over the course of their lifetime is 7. This isn't a short spurt. This is a marathon over the course of a lifetime. So reach out for support and don't do it alone.
1: Thank you so much. I appreciate it.
0: Thank you for having me.
1: Liv Mendelson is the executive director at the Canadian Center for Caregiving Excellence. I'm sure a lot of that rang true for many people who are listening this morning, caring for loved and sick ones and the strain that that brings and the lack of flexibility when it comes to workplaces. If you have a story you'd like to share, we'd love to hear it. Text 519-984-2051. I also want to know if you have

0: have any experience with this next one. Tom is back in our studio. Tom, French butter, as you know, since you're a viral TikTok goer.
1: Okay.
0: Has become very popular.
1: French butter.
0: French butter. Would you know if you were eating French butter or English butter?
1: Only if it spoke to me, I guess.
0: I know. It's a growing trend, but did you grow up eating butter, margarine?
1: Margarine in my house growing up. I was a child of the 1960s, 70s, and 80s. So yeah, that margarine with the crown on it was often in our house, which worked out well. You know, if you needed to put some spaghetti leftovers in something, you always had that margarine tin around.
0: The one that had all the elastics.
1: Yes. Yeah. You might find some salad in there. You might find some pudding in there, some spaghetti sauce. You never know what's in there.
0: Yeah, it's true. It's like those, the cookie tins.
1: Yes.
0: Yes. Mike, what about you?
2: Yeah, we were a margarine household as well, and I remember melting it in the microwave to put it on popcorn, and it would separate, and that was just disgusting.
0: Oh.
2: Yeah, we had to go through a lot in the 80s, didn't we, Tom?
1: It was tough. It was tough. Surprised we made it through, eh?
0: Well, I don't know about you because you didn't grow up in a Dutch family, but the Dutch love their butter.
1: Oh, okay.
0: So it's, you know, it's in all the pastries, the cakes, the buttercream, but it's not buttercream. It's literally butter. And then you take, for breakfast, a thick, thick layer is of butter. So it would be that crown margarine you're talking about. Thick, thick, thick, thick. And then you put chocolate sprinkles on top.
1: What?
0: It's beautiful. And that is called breakfast.
1: This I need to try.
0: That is a beautiful thing, but it was the butter that made it until I became older and understood how bad this was for my health.
1: Yeah.
0: But at the time, my grandpa, he was a pretty funny guy, reminded me of Red Skelton, if you know.
1: Okay, yeah, yeah.
0: Okay. So he would put it on, and then if you didn't put enough on, he'd come over and put more butter on your...
1: It's got to taste correctly, right?
0: I guess so. Yeah. It's a thing.
1: I can feel my arteries hardening thinking about it.
0: I know. He lived a long, long time, as do many Dutch, so I don't know.
1: It's eating all the butter.
0: Maybe it's a good thing, the good fats. Well, we're going to talk about this cultured French butter that is driven by viral TikToks and butter tourism and all those things. If you want to share your butter stories, or if you are also Dutch and know of the butter sprinkle, and you can back that up, 519-984-2051. Tom, what are you watching in the news?
1: Well, in the news, Ontario Provincial Police say that Nancy Graywall's killer spent the days leading up to her murder in LaSalle canvassing the neighborhood to plan the attack and a quick getaway. The lead inspector, Mike DL, says the Windsor woman's fatal stabbing on the evening of March 3rd at a home on Todd Lane was premeditated, and that a wooded area behind Todd Lane was used as a path to and from the murder scene, and it also created easy access for a vehicle to get to Highway 401.
3: What I can say is we do believe that there was some planning, and that is a part of why we're here at this location. We believe that there was some pre-planning involved.
1: DL says police are still investigating a possible link to Graywall's stabbing and an arson on the front porch of her Windsor home back in November. OPP say a motive has yet to be established for either crime and that they've received hundreds of hours of surveillance video from the public. In the weather forecast, becoming cloudy this morning, a 30% chance of showers, then showers begin this afternoon. There is a risk of a thunderstorm today. We're expecting a warm high of 30 degrees. With the humidex, it may feel more like 38 degrees. Right now, it's cloudy and 18 degrees in Windsor, 17 and cloudy in Chatham, 18 degrees under clear skies in Sarnia.
0: Thanks, Tom. Coming up, World Report. And when we return, Windsor's Harbour Master, Peter Barry, will be here in our studio. He's going to talk a little bit more about what it would mean to have more ships on the waterway. We're talking about diverting trucks, transport trucks, and all those goods onto the waterway. We were talking a bit about the environment. We're now going to talk about the traffic and what it would mean for the Great Lakes here in our region. That's coming up here on Windsor Morning. I'm your host, Amy Dodge. We'll be right back.
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5: You have a nice long weekend, get outside, enjoy the nice weather. When you came back in, did you check yourself for ticks? Tick season is here. We'll talk about what you need to look out for and how a new tick that causes an allergy to red meat and dairy in parts of the U.S. is spreading to Canada. Coming up on The Current.
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0: Good morning. It is Tuesday, May 18th. It's great to be with you. This is Windsor Morning, and I'm your host, Amy Dodge. Coming up, could we have less rumble on the roads and more ripple on the water?
1: It has been proven time and time again that moving product by water is the most efficient way to do it.
0: But can the Detroit River handle more traffic? Windsor's Harbor Master here in our studio to answer those questions. Plus, why are some Canadians paying top dollar for French butter?
2: The importation tax is something like 200%. It's astronomical.
0: The cost of buttering up this half hour, and then coming up around 7:40...
3: I'm being vulnerable and asking for urgent help. Our needs are stretched thinner than ever, and our mission is at risk.
0: A year after sounding the alarm, the Welcome Center is still under pressure. Lady Laferette joins us on the ongoing struggle and what's at stake. She'll be in our studio after the 7:30 news. But first, Tom Addison is here with our headlines. Good morning.
4: Good morning, Amy. Ontario Provincial Police say Nancy Graywall's killer spent the days leading up to her murder in LaSalle canvassing the neighborhood to plan the attack and a getaway. The lead inspector says the Windsor woman's fatal stabbing on the evening of March 3rd at a home on Todd Lane was premeditated. And Windsor police continue the search for four people after a home invasion in East Windsor last week, where the suspects were impersonating police officers. In the weather forecast, becoming cloudy this morning with a 30% chance of showers. Then showers begin this afternoon. A risk of a thunderstorm today as well. We're expecting a high temperature of 30 degrees. With the humidex, it may feel more like 38. Right now, it's mostly cloudy and 19 degrees in Windsor.
0: What if there was a way to get transport trucks off the highways and have fewer congestion, maybe, if you're heading down the 401 this holiday weekend? This might be top of mind. So there's a growing talk about shifting freight from highways to waterways, moving cargo off the pavement and onto the waves. The idea came up at the annual meeting of the Great Lakes and St. Lawrence City Initiative, and that happened in Hamilton. Jonathan Altenberg is the president of the group. We're going to listen to some of his pitch for making better use of the water that surrounds us.
1: Just the emissions reductions are tremendous, moving product by water than by truck. And also think about safety. Think about the thousands and thousands of trucks that are leaving Halifax, that are leaving Montreal's port and driving products to market. That doesn't make sense when we have a natural highway that exists that is the St. Lawrence and the Great Lakes. It's also faster. You avoid congestion. You can get products much faster to market by using ships and using a spoke and wheel system, getting products not only into the Great Lakes region, but out to the rest of the world. We have less than 50% of the capacity that can be handled by the St. Lawrence River. Only 5% or less of the product that's driven through the Great Lakes are container ships. So the capacity is, I don't want to say unlimited, but can absolutely absorb that truck traffic. And think about the cost of oil, petrol. It just staggering the costs that are going up. It's a relief valve from inflation to be able to ship by water. It has been proven time and time again that moving product by water is the most efficient way to do it. That's why we ship product through the Strait of Hormuz. That's why product comes over from China on ships. They don't fly it by air. This is the most efficient way to get product to market.
0: That's Jonathan Altenberg, the president of the Great Lakes and St. Lawrence Cities Initiative. And to get a perspective on all of this, Peter Barry is in our studio. He's the harbor master with the Port of Windsor. Welcome.
5: Good morning, Amy.
0: Thanks for coming in. Some nodding on your behalf there when you're listening to Jonathan. What really resonated with you?
5: I think the most important part is the discussion about greenhouse gas. So for us on a ship, a typical ship 695 feet long as a Laker, we can take 1,000 trucks off the road. A 1,000-foot Laker, which there are a few in the Great Lakes, which still fit in the

0: canal could take as much as 3,000 trucks off. And then we're moving another 300 rail cars off the system. So the spoke that he speaks of is moving everything into these ports and distributing from there, but bringing it further inland instead of running it from the coast.
1: So if this makes sense with the math, why hasn't it happened? Do you know?
0: I think the hesitancy for people in the marine world is we've not looked at the Great Lakes as the highway that it is, the trade corridor. Governments over the years have started to look in that direction and say we need to strengthen what the Great Lakes ports are. With the Ontario Marine Council and people like Jonathan coming forward and speaking about it as a trade corridor versus a single port of Hamilton or Windsor or Thunder Bay, we are part of a larger network. So we have a better opportunity to service short sea shipping in multimodal.
1: What is the capacity of Windsor's port?
0: We are in the process of building a container dock with Moreterm in partnership. The stumbling point for container ports all across Canada is customs does not have enough resources to staff it. And of course, with containers, you need customs personnel on site. With that nationally needing customs officers, that slows us up. Relative to capacity and dry bulk and stone and grain and salt, we can double our capacity easily. We have capacity, we have the working docks, we have the space to take on more cargo. And also to diversify, because Windsor has been mostly a bulk port its entire history. Now if we could move into box cargo with Moreterm and look at the expansion and ancillary jobs that come with it, pretty amazing what this region could do.
1: Yeah, right now we see a lot of raw materials that you mentioned. So gravel, salt, grain, steel, petroleum coming down on these ships. I'm wondering, is there really any sort of finished goods that are coming through here?
0: We see steel coming in at Moreterm. And I always look at grain as a finished good as well because it's coming in, it's ready for processing. We take the majority of the canola locally for the crushing plant at ADM. Of course, we're selling our salt all over the Great Lakes. So we have the capacity, we're here, and be part of a trade corridor is a good, thoughtful way of looking at it, the import system.
1: You mentioned a lot of things that would need to happen, some infrastructure to support the idea of more freighters. How long would it take to get those things in place?
0: 5 to 10 years. The key is we have enough ships in the Great Lakes right now to service our market. If we increase our market, we're going to need more ships. And the United States doesn't have the shipbuilding anymore. We've diminished our shipbuilding capacity. We need to bring that back up. And I'd say governments on both sides of the border are looking at shipbuilding, bringing that back. We also need to fix our aging ports, shore walls that might be getting older, or put walls in where it's just stone shoreline in order to bring that type of diversified cargo. But Europe's an open market for us, and this government has been pushing that European market. It's a perfect opportunity to grab hold of that here.
1: Yeah, a lot of people talking about ships in the Strait of Hormuz right now. It is sort of one of those topical moments to get on, I think.
0: We can move coast to coast between pipelines, the highway system, the rail system. The rail system's aging. Our highway systems, between climate change and just normal traffic, get beat up pretty severely. Mm-hmm. But if we could take on one single ship and remove that many trucks off the road or reduce that much rail, and then our greenhouse gases, we're starting to use biodiesel in the ships, so our greenhouse gases go down even more. So looking at long-term to the taxpayer paying to fix things, we should be seeing a reduction also in that maintenance need.
1: Yeah, I was nerding out this morning with the Green Shipping Corridor program, which is basically looking at if these companies find ways to make things greener. So the government is already putting things in place, it seems, to head in that direction. Before I let you go, though, I do want to ask you about the new Queen's Dock Pier at the foot of Mill Street in Sandwich Town. It's ready to open. You have something planned tomorrow, but I understand people have already been mingling there. What has it been like for you to see people
0: there?
1: It's
0: absolutely fantastic. It's been one of my pet projects for many years. Stephanie Campo with the Gordie Howe has been helping. Russell Naughty with the university in Turtle Island. It's fantastic to see. We did a soft opening this weekend, took all the fences down. Place was packed. It's wonderful to see. It's a real gem in the West End.
1: Yeah. How many people?

0: Well, I was seeing about 50, 60 people at a time. The benches were full. People were walking, fishing off the pier, just stopping by. We had a lot of vehicle traffic, too, as people drove by to see. It is nice. It's a great place to go.
1: Okay. And were people using the garbage cans?
0: Yes. That was my barometer, how well it was used. There's two huge garbage cans there that I bought to have extra, and they were full. So okay. That told me that, number one, they used the cans, which mm-hmm. is fantastic. Number two, there are that many people that we filled them in 2 days.
1: And you're going to have a launch, which is probably going to bring more people down there. What do you have planned for tomorrow?
0: Well, tomorrow at 11 o'clock, we're going to have a ceremony. And, of course, we want to thank the people who donated, Atlas Tube, Gordie Howe, the architect, Jason Grossi, Will Tate, the engineer, all volunteered, all gave of their time freely. So definitely want to thank them. But the other aspect of this is the river's First Nations. So First Nations through Caldwell and Walpole will be holding ceremonies as well. It does have a First Nations name, which they will reveal tomorrow. So after a couple of minutes of the ceremony of thanking the donors, First Nations, it's their opportunity. The idea of the space around the pier is for them to put their history up eventually, looking at QR codes with ties to their websites. And we're going to fund that in a system to put that in place.
1: It's great stuff. Peter, thank you so much for coming in.
0: Thank you very much.
1: Peter Barry, Harbor Master with the Windsor Port Authority, talking there about the Queen's Dock Pier at the foot of Mill Street in Sandwich. And prior to that, we were talking about whether or not there's enough physical space on our waterways for diverting transport traffic to ship traffic, I guess I can say. Good morning, Mike.
2: Good morning, Amy. So far, I see no significant traffic issues or collisions to report. However, we just received a text from a listener letting us know that the Detroit-Windsor Tunnel is backed up to the toll booths, almost to the lights on the Canadian side. So expect some delays there this morning. Taking a look at sports scores in baseball yesterday, the Detroit Tigers lost to their division rival Cleveland Guardians by a score of 8-2, and the Toronto Blue Jays, they lost to the New York Yankees by a score of 7-6. And in the NHL playoffs, the Montreal Canadiens have done it, beating the Buffalo Sabres in Game 7, winning it in overtime by a score of 3-2. The Canadiens now advance to the Eastern Conference Finals, where they will face the well-rested Carolina Hurricanes. The Hurricanes have not lost a game yet in the playoffs, having swept their first two series. Taking a look at gas prices, gas this morning now selling for an average of $1.78 per liter at local pumps. Time for some music. The final stage of the Eurovision Song Competition took place over the holiday weekend. Celine Dion actually won this back in 1988, representing Switzerland. She was only 20 back then. Here's her winning performance.

0: And a little bit of music there. That was Céline Dion with Don't Leave Without Me. And she sang Switzerland's entry back in 1988, winning the Eurovision Song Competition. This year's grand finale took place Saturday night in Vienna, Amy.
1: Thank you so much. Well, we were talking about

0: butter earlier on the show, and I had a fellow Dutchman message me and say, yes, there were the chocolate sprinkles on the thick butter. And we were talking about that because, well, this next one is about imported luxury. And maybe what pops in your head would be a Rolex, maybe a Ferrari, but CBC producer Daniel Nerman found some Canadians are shelling out for something rich, silky, and French. We're talking about butter.
1: When Yusuf Treya is feeling really decadent, he cuts himself a slice of brie and slathers it with butter. Not just any butter, French butter.
2: When you eat it, it's like you're eating whipped cream almost.
1: Yusuf owns a small grocery store in Calgary called Bridgeland Market. He carries a lot of local stuff like produce and meat, but leading up to the holidays, when it's time for Christmas baking, Yusuf brings in 5 kilo buckets of French butter and sells them for $350.
2: The importation tax is something like 200%. It's astronomical, right?
1: The tariff on foreign butter is actually 298.5%. It's how Canada protects its dairy industry. Yep, that's supply management, folks. Despite the price, Yusuf always sells out of Le Beurre because...
2: You don't make friends with salad. You make friends with fat.
3: You don't win friends with salad.
4: You don't win friends with salad.
1: Most of the Canadian butter you'll find at grocery stores has 80% milk fat. But the fat content in French butter is even higher, between 82 and 86%. And for bakers, that matters. Because, as the saying goes, cooking is art. Baking is science.
5: I'm always trying to apply the science I've learned during my studies into my baking.
1: Saeed M. Dahoma has a PhD in neuroscience and teaches pastry classes online. He calls himself the pastry nerd. So, let's get nerdy. If you're making pies or tarts and you use French butter, Saeed says the dough is much easier to work with.
5: Because it has less water, it's less likely to stick to your rolling pin if you're trying to spread it. The other thing that makes French butter, high-fat butter, really good is how it has a high melting point.
1: This is important when you're baking pastries like croissants.
5: You want those croissants to rise, and rising happens at room temperature. Regular butter will tend to melt at room temperature, but high-fat butter will not melt unless it's really, really hot, so it's better to use French butter for that reason.
1: Now, it's not like there isn't a Canadian version of this magical super high-fat butter. A few dairies do make it, but...
5: Okay, it hurts me to say that because I'm both French and now I'm Canadian, so I don't want to pick sides, but actually, yeah, French butter is slightly better when it comes to taste.
1: And it is about a third of the price in France. But if you're thinking of bringing a few blocks back in your luggage, that's a no-no. Last year, travelers faced more than $80,000 in fines for smuggling butter into Canada. French butter can be imported commercially. That's why Yusuf Treya can stock it and has already sold more than 200 kilos. And he does put some aside for himself, but keeps it under lock and key because there was that one year when he forgot to put it away after a big party.
2: I'm passed out on my couch, and all I hear is a smacking. And there's my cat staring at me with butter all over his face.
1: Sanford helped himself to about $15 worth of French butter.
2: He's got that fancy taste. He's high-flutin'.

0: for The Cost of Living, I'm Danielle Nerman.
1: Thank you, Danielle. All we needed to know about French butter and so much more from them. Coming up is our local news. And then what is South American street food?
2: Something called the bunny chow. Quarter loaf of unsliced bread. I fill it with either lamb curry or chicken curry.
1: We're going to find out more at 7:50 when we take you to a new restaurant in Windsor's Ford City neighborhood. That's coming up in the next half hour here on Windsor Morning. 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
3: This is CBC Windsor News. Good morning, I'm Tom Addison. It's 7:30 in our weather forecast, becoming cloudy this morning. There's a 30% chance of showers. Then showers begin this afternoon with the risk of a thunderstorm. A high temperature today of 30 degrees. With the Humidex, it could feel more like 38. Right now, it's mostly cloudy and 19 degrees in Windsor. In the news, the lead investigator into Nancy Graywall's fatal stabbing believes her killer planned the March 3rd attack at a home on Todd Lane in LaSalle. Mike DL says the home's proximity to a wooded area and quick access to the 401 was thought out in advance. He says police have received hundreds of hours of video footage related to the case and that Graywall's public social media activity and criticism of Khalistan extremism have made the investigation difficult.
4: That is a challenge for investigators in capturing some of the information that's being shared online, specifically in relation to particular languages that are being used and some of the different social media platforms that it's being shared on. So what I would say is that if the public is aware of anything through some of this, reviewing some of the material, don't take it for granted that we necessarily know it.
3: Police say a motive hasn't been determined as they hunt for who is responsible. Authorities still believe a November arson on Graywall's front porch in Windsor could also be connected to her death. Windsor police continue the search for four people after a home invasion in East Windsor last week. CBC Windsor's Acton Clarkin brings us up to date.
5: A Windsor home invasion on Thursday involved suspects that were impersonating police officers. That's according to Windsor police. Officers were called at 9:30 Thursday morning to the 1100 block of Cora Greenwood Drive in East Riverside for a home invasion already in progress. Five suspects forced their way into the house, a sixth fled before going inside. At least three of them were armed and two were dressed in police uniforms. Once inside, the suspects allegedly assaulted, threatened, and stole from the victims. When the real police got there, the suspects fled. One person was arrested immediately, another about 2 hours later. The search continues for the four other suspects. All three victims sustained non-life-threatening injuries. A 31-year-old and a 16-year-old are facing numerous charges connected to this. Windsor police are asking people to review security footage for evidence for anyone and for anyone with information to come forward.
3: That's CBC Windsor's Acton Clarkin reporting. If you were out and about at night over the long weekend, there's a chance you noticed something new emanating from the Gordie Howe Bridge. Lights on the edge of the deck or linear lighting has started to be tested. With more here, CBC Windsor's Bob Becken.
6: During the testing, all lights on the bridge are turned off, then one bulb at a time on the edge lighting is turned on, then off again. Bridge officials say this is to draw the focus away from the stay cables and onto the structure itself. It's expected this will happen for the next little while, according to an online statement issued late last week by the bridge authority. The span also includes 164 streetlights, and all in, it's adorned with approximately 6,000 aesthetic lights on the main deck, backspan, towers, and stay cables, according to officials. What we don't know yet, of course, though, is when the bridge will actually open. And it appears as if it's not just testing and commissioning stalling the ribbon cutting, despite that being a consistent narrative from Ottawa and the Windsor-Detroit Bridge Authority. A White House official told CBC News on Friday the Trump administration continues to engage with all of its trading partners to resolve long-standing unfair trade practices. That statement came in response to questions from CBC News about what needs to happen before the $6.4 billion bridge paid for by Canadians can open, when that will be, and whether it is linked to broader Canada-U.S. trade talks. Bob Becken, CBC News, Windsor.
3: This Victoria Day was the first statutory holiday that retailers were allowed to open their doors. The Doug Ford government recently changed the rules for holiday shopping. Ava Militello was out

0: walking with a friend yesterday and approves of the change.
1: We love shopping.
2: I love shopping.
3: Not gonna lie. I think it's like a good thing because it gives businesses more opportunity to kind of capitalize on people being here to make more money.
0: The premier pushed for the change after Family Day when he told reporters that he tried to go to Home Depot, but given the provincial rules, it was closed. NDP leader Marit Stiles doesn't think the change was needed.
4: Look, we have these holidays so that everybody gets a chance to spend time with their families, and they should be able to.
0: Retailers are the ones who can decide whether or not to open. And people across the region were out and about over the weekend, soaking in the sun as temperatures peaked above 30 degrees. Over the past few years, southwestern Ontario has seen heat waves nearing 30 degrees by mid-May, and that could soon become the norm. That's according to Robert McLemon. He's an environmental professor at Wilfrid Laurier University. He says while residents may now expect this type of weather in the region, that it signals a shift away from colder, frostier temperatures in the month of May.
5: What we're seeing across Canada and particularly in southern Ontario is that winters are just becoming shorter and milder and less snowy. And springtime, you know, seems to be compacted now. We go straight from winter temperatures almost into summertime, it seems, with very little springtime.
0: McLemon says yesterday's temperature did not break the record for May the 18th. That record was set in 1962 with a high of 34 degrees. In our weather forecast for today, becoming cloudy this morning with a 30% chance of showers. Showers begin this afternoon. There is a risk of a thunderstorm today. We're expecting a high temperature of 30 degrees. With the humidex, it could feel more like 38 degrees. Tonight, showers end late this evening, then cloudy skies with a 40% chance of further showers. The risk of a thunderstorm overnight as well, a low of 12 degrees. Mainly cloudy tomorrow and quite a bit cooler, a high of 18 tomorrow. Sunny on Thursday and a high of 17 degrees. Right now it's 19 degrees under mostly cloudy skies in Windsor, 18 and cloudy in Chatham, 19 degrees and mainly sunny in Sarnia.
6: Thank you, Tom. It was a sunny weekend until it was not a sunny weekend yesterday. Mm-hmm. Was a great weekend to get out, but then that rain came down pretty hard yesterday.
0: The rain and the wind, boy, that wind was pretty strong.
6: I was
0: watching all of the keys blow off my maple tree and thinking, oh, perfect. Somebody else will have to deal with them.
6: Who's going to have to clean those up now?
0: All the neighbors, and I'm sure they'll be cursing my name for planting that silver maple.
6: Coming up, we're going to hear about a South African restaurant that opened up in Ford City, which has me wonder, what's your favorite international cuisine? Tom, do you have one?
0: Oh, that's too tough.
6: I know it is.
0: That is too tough.
6: Especially here.
0: Yes, I love all the Mexican food that we can get in our region. And I mean, who doesn't like sushi, right? Some Japanese food.
6: Mike, you?
7: Over the weekend, I had Lebanese, I had Chinese. I was really doing the international circuit on the weekend. It was great, especially the Chinese. I get the spicy seafood, and I have to eat it outside because my family doesn't like it that much, but it's so delicious.
0: Boot it to the backyard to eat your seafood.
7: That's right.
6: Does anyone use morels?
7: Oh, boy. We had morels in our scrambled eggs over the weekend. Yes, we did. Yes, I will have to share you. I never take pictures of food except during morel season, so you get to see those later.
6: Mike's morel photo album, I think, is something that's coming down the pipes. Well, we are going to talk soon or hear soon from the chef of a new restaurant that's opened up in Ford City. But why don't you shoot us a message? Let us know your favorite place to hit. 519-984-2051. Lady Lafayette in our studio will be our next guest here on Windsor Morning.

0: When home isn't safe, a bed is everything. We might not think about emergency shelters until someone close to us needs one. But here in Windsor, demand for safe beds for women and families in crisis is rising, but funding is not keeping up. The Welcome Center for Center Shelter for Women and Families says it needs to add 12 more beds, but every attempt for additional government funding is denied. So for now, it continues to rely heavily on donations to meet a growing demand. Joining us is Executive Director Lady Laferette. Welcome.
1: Welcome. Good morning.
0: Good morning. Thanks for coming in this morning.

0: Morning. Can you tell us about a moment when you realized the need for more beds was urgent here in Windsor?
1: Initially, our first request came in from the City of Windsor last November, actually towards the cold weather planning for January to March, letting us know that women's beds specifically in the system were on the rise and they needed to add some more.
0: And what was your reaction when you hear you need more beds?
1: We understood. We had seen that data ourselves. What we were seeing was an increase in the need for beds for single women, as we were seeing some excess capacity in our family units. So we were definitely seeing the trend and wanted to help with it wherever we could.
0: What kind of situations are women in when they're coming through the doors?
1: Well, what we're seeing is all of the women are obviously quite unique, but there's a lot of patterns there. We're seeing the need for more complex case management for physical health, mental health concerns. You see a lot of women who are coming with complex behaviors, with trauma, who essentially are just in survival mode.
0: Are you seeing any changes in those trends over the years, or they stay pretty consistent?
1: We've seen really that consistent trend towards the increase in chronic homelessness and women who are just presenting with a lot of higher needs.
0: Okay, and how much would 12 more beds cost?
1: What we're looking at right now is about $190,000 sustainably annually. In order for us to add 12 beds to the women's shelter system in a way that's really safe, really focused on quality, and in a way that really makes it sustainable for us and stable moving forward.
0: Would cost that $190,000?
1: Yes.
0: Okay. Your shelter, it's in a former hotel. How can you squeeze 12 more spaces into that location?
1: So right now we are seeing that increase in women's beds and a decrease in the family units that we need. So what we would do is a little bit of shifting around. So we would be shifting around some of our family units to add units, add bed space for single women over 16. We know the need is actually higher than 12, but 12 was a number that we've sort of started testing out already at 8. And we think we would be able to do in a way that is safe, but still lets us focus on quality service for women.
0: What needs to be done to keep these safe? Is it a single room per bed, or how does that look?
1: The units we have now tend to be quads. So we tend to have anywhere 3 to 4 women in a unit. We were hoping to add 3 more rooms that had 4 women per room. There's other options as well for us to look at creating priority population space. That might be for our trans sisters. That might be for youth population, senior population. We have some flexibility within our physical built space. It's really about just making sure that the services we provide are not a warehouse. We really want to be providing those safe, really quality services to a lot of really vulnerable women.
0: Okay, so you have $190,000 more that you're trying to come up with. Who did you go knocking on doors to?
1: Well, initially, the thing about funding that people tend not to understand, at least within the shelter realm, is that the center does not receive any federal funding. We are provincially funded. So, of course, we first reached out to say, hey, it's been 5 years. We haven't had even a cost of living increase. Would we be able to get that? So that was unfortunately declined. And then we went to the municipality with a proposal to add 12 beds. Our hope was that they would be able to leverage some of the $440,000 surplus that Housing and Children's Services had ended 2025 with, or perhaps look at the $1.2 million homelessness reserve that was started in April by council. And ultimately, we were told that both of those were already allocated for the 2026-2027 year, and they wouldn't be able to support, but they would continue to advocate for us to the province.
0: Now, I'm wondering, when you're sitting there and your hope is in these two organizations that will provide some funding for you, and both are declining to do so, what goes through your mind at that time?
1: Well, I think it's not uncommon that we have to make a lot of high-stakes financial decisions, and you have to do that even when there's rising uncertainty, when there's increasing demand, when funding is not stable. And oftentimes, it's not even about the uncertainty that makes it difficult. It's how do we make these funding decisions when we don't have access to reliable, stable funding for us to predict how we move forward with. And I think that's why we've made such a big push with the community to help us create that stability with annualized giving.
0: So the City of Windsor owns the building. They pay for utilities and facility maintenance. In addition to that, do they give you any additional money for beds?
1: The money that we have for beds is all underneath our provincial pot. So that's the homelessness prevention program. So it's our provincial dollars that make up about 68% of the funding that we receive. The agency and the community really puts up another $700,000 annually towards our programs for women and children.

0: So what's at stake if funding does not improve?
1: Well, I think that what's really at stake is women having access to beds within the system that are gendered. One of the stories that we're continuing to see is that as women call, if we do have turnaways, we are seeing women who choose to

0: that was her safety preference over attending a co-ed shelter. So we're increasingly seeing that women and the community are wanting us not to have a where host. They're really wanting us to have gendered services available to women in the community when they're experiencing housing crisis.
1: Yeah, we hear that a lot from where I'm sitting anyways, real life stories from women who that is where they feel safest. If they can't be in their own bed, they want to be surrounded by other women.
0: Yes.
1: Can you explain that to people who maybe aren't women and don't understand why that's important?
0: I think you see that women both make their way into homelessness and then they access the system differently than men. So there is definitely some increased safety concerns there that we see. We see a lot of women who are leery to attend co-ed shelters. They're worried about safety. They know that they're going to be at a higher risk of violence. They do want to be surrounded and receive supports that are women identified by other women. And that's when we start to see women who unfortunately stay in unsafe situations when we don't have beds available. And our turnaways have been significant. So we're seeing more of that.
1: How often are you turning people away?
0: So what we saw in the last 4 months of 2025 was 328 turnaways of women for not having the appropriate beds available. In January, we added 8 temporary beds to help with cold weather planning, and we actually dropped that number of turnaways by 57%, down to 140. Unfortunately, those 8 temporary beds began closure today.
1: Today. So what does that mean?
0: What that means is that the 8 beds that we added in temporarily, it was to be January to March to help with cold weather planning. We've had such great difficulty sustaining them really in a quality way, in a safe way, that we start sunsetting those beds today because we were unable to secure long-term funding for them. So as women move out of those beds today and back into community, they won't unfortunately be available for any other women.
1: And then you'll probably go back to turning away. Would it be up to the 300 as it was before?
0: Oh, for sure. We see that great impact it helped on really getting some really high needs women into services. So we anticipate that as these beds come down, we will consider seeing a pretty big spike, we assume, in turnaways for women.
1: It feels like a silly question, but what is it that you need?
0: I think that there's times where 100% it's about the dollars. In our case, it's really about doing what the community wants from us and not creating that warehouse atmosphere. We're not necessarily looking at beds or cots on the floor of a gym. We are looking for an opportunity to support women in the community and ensuring that they have access to really high quality services. We're talking about women who have high barriers to housing success. They oftentimes are in survival mode. That takes more than some soft customer service skills. It really takes some more than entry-level training to make sure that women and staff are safe when they're being provided services and helped out of homelessness.
1: What are you going to do to get the message out?
0: We're doing a whole blitz this week, so we're hoping to do a lot of media bids. Our first hard mailer will be going out for the first time in years. A lot of our social media, we're really encouraging people to follow us on social media and really get that sort of bird's eye perspective of what do the challenges really look like on the ground? What do our programs really look like? And a lot of it is just myth busting to people about what it means and what's really required to provide services to the community right now.
1: Right. And you have that buddy book on your website for those questions as well. Lady, thank you so much for coming in this morning.
0: Oh, you're welcome.
1: Lady Lafferette, Executive Director of the Welcome Center Shelter for Women and Families. It's at the corner of Tuscarora Street and Glengarry Avenues in Windsor.
2: Good morning. I see no significant traffic issues or collisions to report at this hour. However, I did just receive a text from a listener letting us know that the Detroit-Windsor Tunnel is backed up all the way to the toll booths, almost to the lights on the Canadian side, so expect some delays there. Taking a look at some sports scores. In baseball yesterday, the Tigers lost to division rivals Cleveland Guardians by a score of 8-2, and the Toronto Blue Jays, they also lost, but they lost to the New York Yankees by a score of 7-6. And in the NHL playoffs, the Montreal Canadiens have done it, beating the Buffalo Sabres in Game 7, winning it in overtime by a score of 3-2. The Canadiens now advance to the Eastern Conference Finals, where they will face a very well-rested Carolina Hurricane team. The Hurricanes have not yet lost a game in the playoffs, having swept their first two series. Taking a look at gas prices, gas this morning selling for an average of $1.78 per liter at local pumps. Time now for some music. Pop singer Charlie Puth has a show in Detroit tonight. Here he is with a song that also features the country duo Dan and Shay. The song is That's Not How This Works.

0: from 2023. That's Not How This Works by Charlie Puth, featuring Dan and Shay. Charlie Puth will play the Fox Theater in downtown Detroit tonight.
1: Well, in Ford City, on this side of the border, there's a tiny restaurant with a big question on the sign. What is Arnie cooking? One thing's for sure, it's South African cuisine served in a neighborhood spot with plenty of character. CBC Windsor's Mike Hargrave stopped into What's Arnie Cooking, and he spoke with Arnie Subani, that's Arnie himself, and chef Cameron Sorrell.
2: How could I come here and not ask as my first question, what is Arnie cooking?
3: Arnie is cooking traditional South African street foods, Canadian street foods, and I try to make a fusion of some foods. It just depends on what I find when I'm walking through a grocery store. We don't know where we're going with the restaurant yet. We're not there. We're only into it for 2 months right now. There's a lot more to learn.
2: So for someone who's never had food from South Africa before, what is South African cuisine like?
3: South African cuisine is meat. A lot of meat. The occasional vegetable. No, but South African cuisine is a lot of curries. If it walks, they'll curry it. One of the most popular street foods is called a Bori roll, which is short for South African farmer sausage, all beef, called Boerewors. But it's a hard word to say, and people see the word, they have no idea what it is. So it's an 8-ounce sausage that we grill, served on a fresh bun. We get made daily at Black's. The other thing is something called a bunny chow, which is a quarter loaf of unsliced bread. I take the inside out of the bread, the dough. I fill it with either lamb curry or chicken curry. I put the dough back on top of the bread. The gravy soaks into the fresh bread. And then you scoop and peel and eat the entire dish. Very filling, very flavorful. The fresh bread is made by Black's Bakery. It takes about 10 ingredients to make the bowl of curry to get that flavor out of it. Got a young chef, Cameron, who had no idea about cooking. He started helping me, volunteering 2 months ago just to learn how to cook. So for somebody that wants to volunteer, you must have a passion for it. And I got to say that he's almost a certified South African for the curries that he can make.
2: Yeah, tell me about what you've been learning through this process.
4: Just the food industry itself, just learning how to make dishes and how to barbecue. Like, it's just learning new things is kind of the thing that I like the most.

0: about cooking, just like making rice and quarter chickens and doing all that kind of stuff. That's just kind of what makes me happy. And then the customers who, you know, they say they like it, they enjoyed it. That's what makes me happy, and I'm proud of myself for that. So that's why I want to keep doing this.
1: Where does this food come from for you?
2: From my mom. We had a lot of curries as a kid. My favorite dish that we have here has got to be anything with the lamb, either lamb bunny, lamb on rice. All the flavors, I got to say, originated from family. My mom, my dad, having the South African sweets and biscuits and candies and chocolates. The first time I had one of the lemon creams since I had left South Africa, I had taken one bite of it, and I was like, this tastes like my childhood. I haven't had it in 25 years, but it was just that one bite, and I totally remembered when I was 9 years old. That's where I think that the flavor is derived from, is mainly from my mom and the curries. Everything else, I just come up with. I have a dream about something and try making it the next day, or I'll just be bored in the kitchen and I'll see what ingredients are in front of me and see, okay, I'm gonna try and make something with it. Another thing from our childhood is something called a cook sister, spelled K-E-O-K with the word sister. And it's a South African donut, fried, dipped in hot syrup, rolled in coconut, which is another childhood taste that you remember. My aunt comes in, and 80 years old, she makes them on the weekend for us. So it's like a family affair. The salads that we made, that carrot salad, my aunt, my mom taught my wife how to make that, so she comes in here sometimes. Or my aunt will make it at home with my mom. My mom's in a long-term care. My dad will bring her out in the wheelchair. Her and my aunt will sit around the table and make the salads. My aunt will sit around the table and make the desserts every weekend. So everything is made fresh.
1: Would you be interested in going to South Africa someday?
0: Yes, absolutely. I would love to go see the food cultures there and just seeing beautiful, like, nature there.
1: That on your list before working here?
0: It was, yes.
1: Were you always interested in South African cuisine and culture?
0: No, actually. But until I met him, that was when I just, when I would go to his house, before I even learned how to cook, I would eat his food, try it, and I loved it. Coming here, starting to work, and now I just want to cook it.
3: Well, that's CBC's Mike Hargraves. He was talking with Arnold Subany. That is the top chef at What's Arnie Cooking? It's located in Ford City. We also heard there from Cameron Sorrell. Thank you so much for that. Well, Tom is here. Tom, what are you cooking?
4: In the news, Windsor police are sounding the alarm over a telephone scam. They say fraudsters are pretending to be police officers to try and get money and personal information. They say scammers manipulate caller ID to make it look like they're calling from Windsor police, and they're asking victims to call them back and put pressure on them to do so. Windsor police say they would never demand payment or sensitive information in this way. They're advising people to hang up and contact them through their non-emergency police line. That's 519-258-6111. In the weather, becoming cloudy this morning, a 30% chance of showers, then showers this afternoon with the risk of a thunderstorm. A high today of 30 degrees. Could feel more like 38 with the Humidex. Right now, it's mostly cloudy and 19 in Windsor.
3: Thanks so much, Tom. Coming up after World Report, we're going to talk with Vincent Giorgi. He is at Cannes, and we're going to find out what he's sort of finding for films when it comes to WIFF this year. That's coming up next.
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6: I'm Garvey Bailey, sitting in for Tom Power. 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
5: 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The CBC News is next. Coming up in half an hour, it's The Current with Matt Galloway.
8: You have a nice long weekend. Get outside. Enjoy the nice weather. When you came back in, did you check yourself for ticks? Tick season is here. We'll talk about what you need to look out for and how a new tick that causes an allergy to red meat and dairy in parts of the U.S. is spreading to Canada. Coming up on The Current.
9: This is World Report. Good morning. I'm Helen Mann.
10: The number of deaths linked to the Ebola outbreak in the Democratic Republic of Congo is rising rapidly. The World Health Organization says there are now 130 suspected deaths and 5

0: Coming up, Vincent Giorgi is on the line. He's in France. The director of the Windsor International Film Festival is spending quality time on the red carpet in Cannes at the world's most prestigious movie event. He's going to give us details. And then Joe Jackson was in Detroit on the weekend. We're going to play his biggest hit this half hour, Steppin' Out. And we learn more about the new energy agreement between the federal government and Alberta. Is a new pipeline coming? Well, we have the details. But first, Tom Addison's here with our local news headlines. Hi, Tom.
1: Hello, Amy. Windsor police are sounding the alarm over a telephone scam. They say fraudsters are pretending to be police officers to try and get money and personal information. And if you were out and about at night over the long weekend, you may have noticed something new emanating from the Gordie Howe Bridge. Lights on the edge of the deck, or linear lighting, has started to be tested. In the weather forecast, becoming cloudy this morning with a 30% chance of showers. Then showers begin this afternoon. There is a risk of a thunderstorm today. We're expecting a warm high of 30 degrees. With a humidex, it may feel more like 38. Right now, it's sunny and 21 degrees in Windsor.
0: Many cities have their own film festivals, but probably the most known or the best known is the Cannes, a small resort city on the French Riviera. It's a star-studded event, complete with red carpet premieres, and it's been around for 80 years. And that's where Vincent Giorgi is, the director of the Windsor International Film Festival, is looking to gather the best material for the fall's 22nd edition of WIFF. We have him on the line. Good morning.
2: Hey, Amy, good morning.
0: Or is it afternoon there?
2: It is afternoon here, but Cannes is such a bubble of great films and red carpets and yachts in the background that you lose a sense of the track of time for sure.
0: Oh, that sounds beautiful. And probably your paradise here on Earth. How many movies have you been able to see so far?
2: Yeah, I've seen about 20 films so far, which has been really, really nice to be able to see them. Also at the world premieres, I was able to see the new Adam Driver, Scarlett Johansson film called Paper Tiger that premiered on the weekend. That was excellent. And some new great films coming out of Spain, Russia, Romania. Really, really good stuff premiering. And a really great Canadian film too called Tangled by a Vancouver-based animator, Leah Nelson. That was really, really good. Nicely done. So seeing lots of good films, and then also, I mean, lots of meetings, lots of events here for sure. There's a lot of industry presence. So a lot of myself meeting with other festival runners, talking shop and developing partnerships. I'm also attending the market here with Ontario Creates, on which I'm on the board, around, you know, film investments and attracting productions to Ontario. So lots of different things. So there's movies, there's dinner, there's meetings. But I think the surprise of all of it is the mornings are very early, the nights are very late. You know, your breakfast meetings are typically at 7 or 7.30 at the latest. But then the nature of the industry goes well into the night. So everyone walks around with increasing bags under their eyes as you're still in tuxedos and gowns. But there's some fatigue here for sure, but it's a beautiful fatigue.
0: Is anybody falling asleep in the movies?
2: Yes, absolutely. Yeah, it definitely does happen. You see it, or in some cases, you hear it. It does happen. The seating is incredibly comfortable. But what will often happen is, just because of the jam-packed nature of the festival and also of our schedule, sometimes we're being shown films at, 8 o'clock in the morning. And we're actually not allowed to bring in coffee to the screenings. So you got a caffeine. Yeah, right? You got a caffeine up before you go. Got a caffeine up before you go.
0: You're set up for failure at that point.
2: Exactly.
0: Have you nodded off yet?
2: No, I'm usually pretty good.
0: Okay.
2: You'll typically find me at the free espresso bar right before I go in, having three espressos before I even start the film.
0: Okay.
2: So I try to prep myself.
0: Have you seen any celebrities that was a big moment for you?
2: For sure. I think the one that just, because I just respect her work so much, and she was just so elegant and enchanting, with Kate Blanchett. There's a special afternoon here with her giving a master class, when we sort of like on stage for about 45 minutes, and there's maybe a couple hundred of us that were invited to it, and it was excellent. She's just such a strong actress. That was really meaningful. And also Peter Jackson, actually, the director of The Lord of the Rings, he received an honorary Palme d'Or. He was wonderful, and for someone that's had so much success in that, still is, couldn't be more casual or down to earth if you tried. It's really, really

0: see. So that's been pretty cool. And Adam Driver too. Adam Driver was here on the weekend with his new film very warmly received. I'm not a big Star Wars person, but certainly the Star Wars fans in the room, were at another level of excitement to see him. That was great. He's a good actor.
1: He's a very great actor. I'm curious to know if anybody has stopped you trying to get their films into WIFF.
0: For sure. Yeah, there's definitely been quite a few meetings around WIFF and films that we're bringing in into the fall. So meeting with the different international distributors and sales agents to bring films here, for sure. That's been a part of every single day, and including meeting filmmakers organically at different mixers and cocktail parties where, hey, can I send you my film? I've heard about your festival, this type of stuff, for people that friends have gotten into our festival. So that's definitely part of the day. So the business cards are always in the tuxedo pants at all times. Because stuff always comes up. But what's been really nice, actually, I've already received a ton of stuff here in Cannes, and some of it looks really viable for the fall, which is good. And then some of these major films here that we're seeing world premiering here at Cannes are films that we are in the process of locking up, or have already locked up actually, to bring us to festival in the fall.
1: So any that you can tell us about?
0: I legally can't tell you, but what I would say is, if you're looking right now at the films in competition for the Palme d'Or, there's a large chunk of these already that are already secured for us at WIFF. So keep an eye there.
1: So you have held the festival for 22 years. It's hard to believe it's been that long.
0: Yeah.
1: How is it for you now promoting WIFF compared to maybe what it was like 10 years ago even?
0: Oh, I mean, it just exploded. So it's grown so tremendously, and that's because of the reputation of the festival, the quality of the films, and also the quality of experiences. Something I've kept hearing, and I'm so delighted about it, is when people have been to the festival before, or they've had friends that have attended the festival, the feedback I keep hearing is how hospitable WIFF is, how warm the community is, and how great the atmosphere is. I've heard this many, many times here from people that have been, or from people that are hoping to come. So that's been really, really nice, but certainly, oh my gosh, yeah, I mean, having people walk up to you and try to pitch you their film and sending us stuff constantly and all these invitations and that. No, it's incredible. I think that's the thing that's so cool, and that's what we can all be proud of, is that at the end of the day, that Windsor builds a lot of really good things, mm-hmm. and we also built an amazing film festival. It's ours. So the success that WIFF has is built by your friends and neighbors in Windsor. It's pretty incredible, and I did go back. Just the reputation that the festival is at now on the world stage is something we can be proud of.
1: Did you ever think that you would end up at the Cannes Festival?
0: Never. No, not at all. No. You don't sort of think of those types of things. I got to admit, and when the invite came in, I'm like, yeah, absolutely. Thank you. Let me quickly get a tux ready.
1: And, yeah.
0: It's been great, and I've already been invited back for next year, so that's really, really great. And they've been very, very hospitable towards me, and very, very warm in all the comments that they've made about WIFF.
1: Okay, give us one thing that you didn't know or expect about Cannes that you've experienced.
0: How much security there is of everything. Oh my goodness. There's just a lot of, it's very safe. You don't feel unsafe, that's for sure. But everything has 25 different layers of security and checking. And here's all the reasons this isn't going to happen. And you have to just plan a lot of time around bag checks and security checks and gates and this type of stuff. It's just something I don't think of as much, but it's very significant protocols and process. And if you're wearing the wrong shoes going into a gala premiere, you're not going in. They have no problem. Like if I walked in with the wrong cummerbund on my tux, like they're kicking me out. I know that for sure. Like they're very big on protocols. That is, I sort of kind of thought that before, but it's much more than I thought.
1: Wow. Vincent, thanks so much. I appreciate it. I can't wait for you to come back and share some more.
0: 100%. I'll tell you all the good stories when I get back. 100%. Thank you, Amy, so much.
1: Thank you. Vincent Georgi, director of the Windsor International Film Festival. He might be where we all wish we were. He is in the French Riviera. He's at Cannes Film Festival in France. This year's edition of WIFF will be the 22nd edition. And it will run from October 29th until November 8th.
2: Good morning. I see no significant traffic issues or collisions to report.

However, we did receive a text from a listener a short time ago letting us know that the Detroit-Windsor Tunnel is backed up to the toll booths, to the lights almost on the Canadian side. So expect some delays there. Taking a look at some sports scores from yesterday, in baseball, the Tigers, they lost to division rival Cleveland Guardians by a score of 8-2. And the Toronto Blue Jays, they lost as well to the New York Yankees by a score of 7-6. In the NHL playoffs, the Montreal Canadiens have done it. They beat the Buffalo Sabres in Game 7, winning it in overtime by a score of 3-2. The Canadiens now advance to the Eastern Conference Finals, where they will face a well-rested Carolina Hurricane team. The Hurricanes have not yet lost a game in the playoffs, having swept their first two series. Taking a look at gas prices, gas this morning selling for an average of $1.78 per liter at local pumps. And time now for some music. Veteran musician Joe Jackson performed in Detroit on the weekend. Here's his biggest hit, Steppin' Out.

0: One of my favorites, a top 10 hit from 1982. That's Joe Jackson with Steppin' Out.
1: A new energy deal. It's drawing big attention and even bigger questions. Last week, Prime Minister Mark Carney and Alberta Premier Daniel Smith signed what's being called a landmark agreement. Alberta would increase what it pays on industrial carbon emissions, and in return, it could open the door to a pipeline moving from oil sands to tidewater. But the deal is already

0: already raising concerns about cooperation with British Columbia, Indigenous rights, and Canada's climate commitments. To break it all down, we have Katie O'Malley, a journalist who writes with iPolitics. Good morning.
1: Good morning.
0: Okay, does Friday's announcement mean that Canada is getting a new pipeline?
1: Maybe, maybe not. It does put some key dates in place and gives us kind of an idea as how the next, I guess the rest of this year is going to unfold as far as the potential pipeline timeline. We know that by July 1st, Danielle Smith, the Premier of Alberta, has agreed to submit a comprehensive proposal to Ottawa, and in exchange for which Ottawa has agreed to, at least tentatively, put it on the accelerated major projects list by designating it as a project in the national interest. It then takes over and does its own review. And by October, this coming October, there should be an answer as to whether or not this is something that will go ahead. However, there are still a lot of questions about exactly what this comprehensive proposal from Alberta might look like. So that's really the next thing we're waiting for.
0: How is the oil and gas industry reacting to this?
1: I think it's a cautious optimism. Definitely a lot of, relief being expressed at having more certainty in terms of regulations, but also on the move to roll back the industrial carbon pricing system so that it will still be going up but not by as much as was proposed under the previous government. That is something that's being welcomed. However, some companies are still saying that, hey, we're still the only oil producers in the world that have to pay this cost at all. We are still at a competitive disadvantage. So I would say kind of mixed reviews on what the ongoing industrial carbon pricing is going to mean for the sector, but definitely optimism that a potential pipeline is, really on the horizon as far as something that could happen.
0: What are some of the people who are opposed to all of this?
1: So I guess what we, the environmental groups have made it very clear in the lead up to this announcement. And the thing about this announcement is most of what was in it had been either telegraphed or leaked ahead of time. So there wasn't actually that much new that was announced when the Premier and the Prime Minister stood up on Friday. So in the days leading up to it, we had heard that this change to the industrial carbon price was coming. And in response, environmental groups really sounded the alarm over what they see as, well, first of all, they are extremely skeptical that this is going to allow Canada to reach its target of being net zero by 2050, and have also kind of lamented the fact that by supporting a new pipeline, or at least the idea of a new pipeline, the federal government is ultimately going to make it more difficult to transition away to clean energy in general. So those are their complaints. And again, we heard many of those leading into the announcement, and nothing that was said changed their concern. We've also got Indigenous and First Nations groups that have again, kind of raise concerns over whether their rights are going to be fully respected as part of this consultation process that is supposed to flow out of the major projects office system. And it's worth noting that the idea of the duty to consult and the need to have Indigenous communities on side, that is baked right into the agreement that was announced on Friday. I think the question is, what is the execution going to be and how is this going to roll out?
0: Okay, a quick pivot here on a different topic. What do we need to understand about the news yesterday that the U.S. is withdrawing from the Joint Defense Board?
1: So I'm going to be honest with you. We don't really have to know all that much about this particular board, this Joint Defense Board that the U.S. Announced yesterday they would be pausing their participation. It was formed in 1940. It has an exceptionally low profile. It would meet about once a year, and it hasn't actually met since November 2024. So this is not exactly a high-profile, thriving hub of cooperation. However, the question is, why yesterday? Why did the Undersecretary of Defense come out and make this social media post in which he kind of blamed it on Canada failing to live up to, he said, its defense spending pledges? Now, the general consensus is this is probably either a sort of way to ramp up pressure ahead of the next round of CUSMA negotiations, which of course, tick, tick, tick, the clock is ticking down on some sort of a deal to at least continue the existing Continental Trade Pact in the interim. Or is it also, it could be a way to force Canada to lock in on that purchase of those F-35 jets, which is something

0: I mean, the United States is very keen to see proceed. So the upshot, this board itself and the decision to pull out is going to be, the impact is going to be negligible, if anything at all. The question is, why did the U.S. do it yesterday and what are they hoping to gain from it?
1: Good stuff. Thanks so much, Katie.
0: Have a great day. Bye-bye.
1: Katie O'Malley, a journalist who writes for iPolitics, and we've reached her in Ottawa. This is Windsor Morning here on CBC Radio 1.
2: This is CBC Windsor News. Good morning, I'm Tom Addison. The time right now is 8:31. In the weather forecast, becoming cloudy this morning with a 30% chance of showers. Showers begin this afternoon, a risk of a thunderstorm today. A high temperature of 30 degrees with the humidex, it may feel more like 38. Right now it's sunny and 21 degrees in Windsor. In the news, the Ontario Provincial Police say that Nancy Graywall's killer spent days leading up to her murder in LaSalle, canvassing the neighborhood to plan the attack and a quick getaway. The lead inspector, Mike Diehl, says the Windsor woman's fatal stabbing on the evening of March 3rd at a home on Todd Lane was premeditated, and that a wooded area behind Todd Lane was used as a path to and from the murder scene, and it created easy access for a vehicle to get to Highway 401.
3: What I can say is we do believe that there was some planning, and that is a part of why we're here at this location. We believe that there was some pre-planning involved.
2: DL says police are still investigating a possible link to Graywall's stabbing and an arson on the front porch of her Windsor home back in November. OPP say a motive has yet to be established for either crime and that they've received hundreds of hours of surveillance video from the public. Windsor police continue their search for four suspects. This after a home invasion in East Windsor last week. CBC Windsor's Acton Clarkin has more.
4: A Windsor home invasion on Thursday involved suspects that were impersonating police officers. That's according to Windsor police. Officers were called at 9:30 Thursday morning to the 1100 block of Cora Greenwood Drive in East Riverside for a home invasion already in progress. Five suspects forced their way into the house. A sixth fled before going inside. At least three of them were armed and two were dressed in police uniforms. Once inside, the suspects allegedly assaulted, threatened, and stole from the victims. When the real police got there, the suspects fled. One person was arrested immediately, another about 2 hours later. The search continues for the four other suspects. All three victims sustained non-life-threatening injuries. A 31-year-old and a 16-year-old are facing numerous charges connected to this. Windsor police are asking people to review security footage for evidence for anyone and for anyone with information to come forward.
2: That's CBC Windsor's Acton Clarkin reporting. If you were out and about at night over the long weekend, you may have noticed something new emanating from the Gordie Howe Bridge. Lights on the edge of the deck or linear lighting has started to be tested. With more, here's CBC Windsor's Bob Beckin.
5: During the testing, all lights on the bridge are turned off, then one bulb at a time on the edge lighting is turned on, then off again. Bridge officials say this is to draw the focus away from the stay cables and onto the structure itself. It's expected this will happen for the next little while, according to an online statement issued late last week by the bridge authority. The span also includes 164 streetlights, and all in, it's adorned with approximately 6,000 aesthetic lights on the main deck, backspan, towers, and stay cables, according to officials. What we don't know yet, of course, though, is when the bridge will actually open. And it appears as if it's not just testing and commissioning stalling the ribbon cutting, despite that being a consistent narrative from Ottawa and the Windsor-Detroit Bridge Authority. A White House official told CBC News on Friday the Trump administration continues to engage with all of its trading partners to resolve long-standing unfair trade practices. That statement came in response to questions from CBC News about what needs to happen before the $6.4 billion bridge paid for by Canadians can open, when that will be, and whether it is linked to broader Canada-U.S. trade talks. Bob Beckin, CBC News, Windsor.
2: Windsor police are sounding an alarm over a telephone scam. They say fraudsters are pretending to be police officers to try and get money and personal information. They say scammers manipulate caller ID to make it look like they're calling from Windsor police, and they're asking victims to call them back and then put pressure on them to do so. Police say they would never demand payment or sensitive information in this way. They're advising people to hang up and contact them through their non-emergency line. That number is 519-258-6111.

0: People across Windsor were out and about over the weekend soaking up the sun as the temperatures peaked above 30 degrees. Over the past few years, southwestern Ontario has seen heat waves nearing 30 degrees by mid-May. Robert McLemon is an environmental professor at Wilfrid Laurier University. He says while residents may now expect this type of weather in the region, it signals a shift away from colder, frostier temperatures in the month of May.
1: What we're seeing across Canada and particularly in southern Ontario is that winters are just becoming shorter and milder and less snowy. And springtime, you know, seems to be compacted now. We go straight from winter temperatures almost into summertime, it seems, with very little springtime.
0: McLemon says yesterday's temperature did not break the record for May the 18th. That record was set in 1962 with a high of 34 degrees. In today's forecast, becoming cloudy this morning, a 30% chance of showers. Then showers begin this afternoon with the risk of a thunderstorm. We're expecting a high today of 30 degrees. With the humidex, it could feel like 38 degrees. Right now it's sunny and 21 in Windsor, 19 and mainly sunny in Chatham, partly cloudy and 20 degrees in Sarnia.
2: 38 degrees. That's going to involve a lot of sucking on ice cubes, I think.
0: It's going to be hot.
2: That is extremely hot. Make sure you stay cool, drink lots of water, stay inside if you can, and if you have to venture out today, make sure to keep yourself shaded. Thank you so much for joining us. We'll be back again tomorrow at 6:10. I'm your host, Amy Dodge. This is Windsor Morning.

0: I worked with the University of Maine to figure out what was going on. And they said, basically, Patty, you have to protect yourself from this tick. So I continue to garden as I will garden today, but I have to dress like a war zone out there. And it truly is a war zone for me.
1: What does that mean?
0: I cannot have any exposed skin. So I wear socks over my long pants and I wear gloves. I wear a bandana around my scarf. I wear a neck. I wear a hat. And I also spray myself with all

0: They've been produced by Pfizer and Valneva, if I recall correctly, and they are on the clinical trial stage 3. So, I mean, if everything goes well and they are going to be FDA approved, a vaccine for Lyme disease can be on the market. However, this can be not really a complete solution because ticks carry multiple diseases, so and multiple pathogens. So having a vaccine that target only one bacterium might not be really resolving the problems. What we can do instead, it's avoiding a tick bite altogether and wearing the right repellents.
1: Can you just, we're just almost out of time, tell us what we should be thinking about in terms of repelling those ticks? Because it can be spray, but there's other things as well, mm-hmm. right?
0: So there are different ways that we can avoid tick contact, and there are repellents product on the market. They are synthetic based on DEET that they were fine, or you have more natural alternatives, and these are essential oil-based repellents. Something that I heard Patsy mention using permethrin, and permethrin product which are not present in Canada, especially permethrin based fabric spray product, they are used and considered as a repellent. Mm. But unfortunately, their mode of action is completely different and they act more as a neurotoxin. So they kill the pest that is in contact with the treatment. So the tick or the mosquitoes needs to land on the treated area in order to die or to not correctly say repelled, but you know.
1: But the bottom advice, I have to let you go, but the kind of, I guess, the bottom line is if you're out, do a tick check when you come back in.
0: Yes, definitely, because even wearing repellent cannot 100% protect you. So there are multiple actions that needs to be taken for avoiding tick bite.
1: Nicoletta, good to talk to you about this. Thank you very much.
0: Thank you.
1: Nicoletta Faraone is an associate professor of biochemistry at Acadia University, also director of the Canadian Tick Research and Innovation Center. She was in Wolfville, Nova Scotia. If you have experience in the outdoors with the tick, you can let us know. This is a sign of our times in many ways. People want to be outside. The weather's getting warmer, but something to be aware of. Email us, thecurrent@cbc.ca. Your CBC News is next. Then we're going to take a trip to the zoo. The zoo is changing. We're going to talk about what that means and what a good zoo looks like, and if that's possible. It's coming up in 6 minutes on The Current.
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7: Behind big music stars Canadians love, people like Michael Bublé, Anne Murray, Bachman-Turner Overdrive, Jan Arden, Bryan Adams, there's the legendary manager Bruce Allen. Well, he's finally getting his laurels, and we're putting him under the spotlight to tell his story.
8: This is CBC Windsor News. I'm Tom Addison. At 9 o'clock, it's sunny and 21 degrees in Windsor. Ontario Provincial Police say Nancy Graywall's killer spent days leading up to her murder in LaSalle, canvassing the neighborhood to plan the attack and a quick getaway. The lead inspector, Mike DL, says the Windsor woman's fatal stabbing on the evening of March 3rd at a home on Todd Lane was premeditated, and that a wooded area behind Todd Lane was used as a path to and from the murder scene. and also created easy access for a vehicle to get to 401 Highway.
9: What I can say is we do believe that there was some planning, and that is a part of why we're here at this location. We believe that there was some pre-planning involved.
8: DL says police are still investigating a possible

0: will link to Graywall's stabbing and an arson on her front porch of her Windsor home back in November. Provincial police say a motive has yet to be established for either crime and that they've received hundreds of hours of surveillance video from the public. Police in Windsor continue the search for four suspects. This after a home invasion in East Windsor last week. CBC Windsor's Acton Clarkin has more.
1: A Windsor home invasion on Thursday involved suspects that were impersonating police officers. That's according to Windsor police. Officers were called at 9:30 Thursday morning to the 1100 block of Cora Greenwood Drive in East Riverside for a home invasion already in progress. Five suspects forced their way into the house. A sixth fled before going inside. At least three of them were armed and two were dressed in police uniforms. Once inside, the suspects allegedly assaulted, threatened, and stole from the victims. When the real police got there, the suspects fled. One person was arrested immediately, another about 2 hours later. The search continues for the four other suspects. All three victims sustained non-life-threatening injuries. A 31-year-old and a 16-year-old are facing numerous charges connected to this. Windsor police are asking people to review security footage for evidence for anyone and for anyone with information to come forward.
0: That's CBC Windsor's Acton Clarkin reporting. If you were out and about at night over the long weekend, you may have noticed something new emanating from the Gordie Howe Bridge. Lights on the edge of the deck or linear lighting have started to be tested. With more here, CBC Windsor's Bob Becken.
2: During the testing, all lights on the bridge are turned off. Then one bulb at a time on the edge lighting is turned on, then off again. Bridge officials say this is to draw the focus away from the stay cables and onto the structure itself. It's expected this will happen for the next little while, according to an online statement issued late last week by the bridge authority. The span also includes 164 streetlights, and all in, it's adorned with approximately 6,000 aesthetic lights on the main deck, backspan, towers, and stay cables, according to officials. What we don't know yet, of course, though, is when the bridge will actually open. And it appears as if it's not just testing and commissioning stalling the ribbon cutting, despite that being a consistent narrative from Ottawa and the Windsor-Detroit Bridge Authority. A White House official told CBC News on Friday the Trump administration continues to engage with all of its trading partners to resolve long-standing unfair trade practices. That statement came in response to questions from CBC News about what needs to happen before the $6.4 billion bridge paid for by Canadians can open, when that will be, and whether it is linked to broader Canada-U.S. trade talks. Bob Becken, CBC News, Windsor.
0: People across the region were out and about on the weekend soaking in the sun as temperatures peaked above 30 degrees. And over the past few years, southwestern Ontario has seen heat waves nearing 30 degrees by mid-May, and that could soon become the norm. That's according to Robert McLemon. He's an environmental professor at Wilfrid Laurier University. McLemon says while residents may now expect this type of weather in the region, it signals a shift away from colder, frostier temperatures in the month of May.
3: What we're seeing across Canada, and particularly in southern Ontario, is that winters are just becoming shorter and milder and less snowy. And springtime, you know, seems to be compacted now. We go straight from winter temperatures almost into summertime, it seems, with very little springtime.
0: McLemon says that yesterday's temperature did not break the record for May the 18th. That record was set in 1962 with a high of 34 degrees. In our forecast for today, becoming cloudy this morning with a 30% chance of showers. Showers begin this afternoon. There is a risk of a thunderstorm. We're expecting a high today of 30 degrees. With the humidex, it may feel more like 38 degrees. Right now, it's mostly cloudy and 22 degrees in Windsor.
4: Hello, I'm Matt Galloway, and you're listening to The Current. Someday soon, if you visit the London Zoo, you will be able to watch the vets treat the animals. The public will be able to see everything from Galapagos tortoises being weighed to ultrasounds on pregnant aardvarks to postmortems on dead porpoises. London Zoo vet Stefan Severimutu showed the BBC the type of checkup on a baby penguin that people might witness.
5: So, what we are looking for is to see if the penguin is growing and as it should be and in good health as far as we can tell. So, is the penguin bright and alert and active? Yes. We want to have a look at his little belly. Shouldn't be super full, but it should have a bit of fill to it, and that tells me that the parents have been feeding it well. So, this is quite nice.
4: The zoo says the new hospital will help it showcase its conservation work.

0: now local news and weather from CBC Windsor. I'm Tom Addison. Ontario Provincial Police say Nancy Graywall's killer spent days leading up to her murder in LaSalle canvassing the neighborhood to plan the attack and a quick getaway. Lead Inspector Mike Diel says the Windsor woman's fatal stabbing on the evening of March 3rd at a home on Todd Lane was premeditated, and that a wooded area behind Todd Lane was used as a path to and from the murder scene, creating easy access for a vehicle to get to Highway 401.
1: What I can say is we do believe that there was some planning, and that is a part of why we're here at this location. We believe that there was some pre-planning involved.
0: DL says police are still investigating a possible link into Graywall's stabbing and an arson on her front porch of her Windsor home back in November.

0: This is The Current. My name is Matt Galloway. As Heidi was saying, when you arrive in a town like Dawson City, you end up in a place like The Pit where you could meet other people. Sarah McNaughton moved from Calgary to Fanny Bay, small town on Vancouver Island, about a year and a half ago, and she has been trying to make new friends ever since. But daily life gets in the way.
1: We're all craving connection and community so, so badly, but we're also all pretty burnt out, pretty overworked. Making that effort to actually connect with someone, there's this barrier there.
0: As it turns out, we are all spending less time with friends. According to StatsCan, 30 years ago, about half of Canadians saw friends on an average day. Now it's about 20%. Sarah misses having a friend group that she can turn to.
1: As I get into, like,

question. And there's sort of a lot of inconsistency in research about like the quantity of friends. It doesn't seem to predict our well-being as much as quality does. You'll often hear Dunbar's number of like how many social connections humans can actually maintain, which would include acquaintances. So that's like up to 150, but very, very close friends. For most people, that's only going to be around six.

0: Yeah, just a bit of working for the weekend by Loverboy, one of the great bands that Bruce Allen managed in the 80s. Coming up, Bruce will tell you how he developed the outspoken attitude that's made him one of the most notorious managers in the music industry. More with Bruce Allen after the break.
1: Now, local news and weather from CBC Windsor. I'm Tom Addison. Ontario Provincial Police say Nancy Graywall's killer spent days leading up to her murder in LaSalle canvassing the neighborhood to plan the attack and a quick getaway. Lead Inspector Mike Diel says the Windsor woman's fatal stabbing on the evening of March 3rd at a home on Todd Lane was premeditated, and that a wooded area behind Todd Lane was used as a path to and from the murder scene, creating easy access for a vehicle to get to Highway 401.
2: What I can say is we do believe that there was some planning, and that is a part of why we're here at this location. We believe that there was some pre-planning involved.
1: DL says police are still investigating a possible link into Graywall's stabbing and an arson on her front porch of her Windsor home back in November. Provincial police say a motive has yet to be established for either crime and that they've received hundreds of hours of surveillance video from the public. In the weather forecast, becoming cloudy this morning with a 30% chance of showers. Showers begin this afternoon. There is a risk of a thunderstorm today. We're expecting a high temperature of 30 degrees, though with the humidex, it may feel more like 38. Tonight, showers end late this evening, then cloudy skies with a 40% chance of showers and the risk of a thunderstorm, an overnight low of 12 degrees. Mainly cloudy skies on Wednesday and a high of 18 degrees.

Welcome back. I'm Garvey Bailey. You're listening to Q. Today, Tom is speaking with Bruce Allen, a manager who's worked with some of Canada's biggest musical exports, including Bryan Adams, Bachman Turner Overdrive, and Michael Bublé. And as you heard in the first part of their conversation, you'll know that Bruce Allen is often the loudest voice in any room he enters. He's never been afraid to call it like he sees it. And that sharp tongue has gotten him into a bit of trouble over the years. So what Tom wanted to know was, where did that unfiltered, outspoken

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1: This is what summer basketball sounds like in Canada. 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
2: After many months of promotion of that giant ice sculpture, we finally got Drake's new music, and it's not one, not two, but three new albums. But is it enough for Drake to put the Kendrick beef behind him? The group chat will weigh in and tell you whether it's gonna be a drizzy summer.
3: From CBC News, The World This Hour, I'm Mike Miles. Canada's inflation rate rose again last month. StatsCan reporting it's at 2.8%. It was 2.4% in March. Peter Armstrong tells us what drove it up.
4: There's no surprise where this surge is coming from. Gasoline. Gasoline prices were up 28.6% in April after a nearly 6-point gain in March. The interesting thing we're seeing here, though, is that as high as this is, 2.8% is the highest we've seen in 2 years, and still that came in lower than expectations. That came in largely lower than expectations because core measures, the stuff you see if you strip out the more volatile components like gasoline and food, that was able to sort of hold its ground at around 2%. And what that tells us is the surge we're seeing in gasoline and in energy prices writ large has not yet bled over into other sectors. Obviously, it's driving up the cost of deliveries, the cost of doing business, but those increases haven't at least yet been passed on to the consumer. Peter Armstrong, CBC News, Toronto.
3: The United States is sanctioning 4 people linked to the global Samud flotilla that's trying to get to Gaza. The Treasury Department's charging the group is linked to Hamas. Israel has already seized several boats and taken 300 on board into custody, including 11 Canadians. U.S. investigators are tracing the steps of 2 teenagers who opened fire outside a mosque in California. 3 people are dead after the attack at the Islamic Center of San Diego. The suspects are believed to have died from self-inflicted gunshot wounds. Steve Futterman reports.
5: Investigators here say they know who did it. They also believe they know the basic motive, anti-Islamic hate. That still doesn't explain the troubling question, what triggered 2 teenagers, 17 and 18, to carry out the deadly attack that, according to police,

0: you know, the sun, if you will, right?
1: Yeah.
0: Iceman is the thing that he's been branding himself as. Iceman seems to be the thing that he's now calling himself in like a real serious way too, which is also kind of funny.
1: Yeah, Pablo's not buying it, but yeah.
0: In like a self-referential way.
1: Yeah.
0: In like a self-referential way. But yeah, so I would say Iceman, but I think he's doing interesting stuff, as you've said, on the other records that may not necessarily be present in Iceman, you know, but Iceman is of the moment. This is where he's addressing the last year, the last 2 years or so of his life.
1: Yeah.
0: He's directly talking about it. So I think that's where most people should probably start.
1: Pablo, what about you?
2: Yeah, I think Iceman as well. I think, again, of the moment where he's addressing the bulk, it's what people who maybe aren't like deep, intricate fans or like music critics or reviewers of Drake should start, because that's probably the things you know the most about Drake.
1: Yeah.
2: When you're talking about Maid of Honor, I do agree that he's doing some interesting stuff, but to me, it feels like he's doing things that we've seen him do before, just in a different way. So he's always been this like kind of global person, whether you want to go back to More Life, where he was all up in England.
1: I always
2: want to
1: go back to More
2: stuff.
1: Life. Yes, 100%.
2: Exactly. Or you want to go back to Views and you've got Pop. He's got this whole like Caribbean vibe. He worked with Rihanna a ton there. Yeah. He was putting out Anti at the same time, but he's also bringing in some stuff from Honestly Nevermind. And if this isn't proof that I at least listen to like Drake, guys, here it is. I'm not just a hater. I do consume. Yeah, he's pulling in all his different influences from different eras in his life. And I think that's the cool part about Maid of Honor. Habibti is, if you like the R&B, if you like to take care, Drake, there you go. That's your album. But
1: yeah.
2: I do think Iceman is the best way to get in if you haven't really been into Drake as much as maybe we have.
1: Friday, 30 seconds to you, pal. What do you think?
3: I agree. I think Iceman is the first one that you should listen to.
1: Yeah.
3: Get all of that stuff out of the way. However, the Maid of Honor, like, you know, last year, 2 years, but Maid of Honor is going to be something that lasts the test of time because he's not talking about any of that stuff. He just wants to, you know, we're just going to the party.
1: I mean, I will say that, like, that is my reaction to Maid of Honor. Like, this idea of, like, it's a wonderful sort of party record, but also at the same time, it's a party record that will kind of continue to exist. Honestly, Nevermind was a very polarizing record when it came out. Like, why do we want electronic music from Drake? And this is him saying, I can do it better and I can continue to actually push. Like, this interest is organic to Drake and I actually kind of buy
2: Beyonce
1: it.
2: Beyonce isn't on my heels in about to release Renaissance, so I got time to actually get my stuff off this time, guys.
1: Okay, I have a couple more questions I got to ask you, but right now I got to say goodbye to our radio audience. So for folks who are listening on the radio, my name is El Amin Abdul Mahmoud. This show is called Commotion. I've been speaking with Pablo the Don and Friday and Matt Amha. I've been speaking about the three new Drake records. There's going to be a longer version of this conversation on the podcast or on YouTube, wherever you get your podcasts. In the meantime, my name is El Amin Abdul Mahmoud. This show is called Commotion. We will be back tomorrow on the radio. We will talk to you then.
4: Now, local news and weather from CBC Windsor. I'm Tom Addison. Ontario Provincial Police say Nancy Graywall's killer spent days leading up to her murder in LaSalle, canvassing the neighborhood to plan the attack and a quick getaway. Lead Inspector Mike Diel says the Windsor woman's fatal stabbing on the evening of March 3rd at a home on Todd Lane was premeditated, and that a wooded area behind Todd Lane was used as a path to and from the murder scene, creating easy access for a vehicle to get to Highway 401.
5: What I can say is we do believe that there was some planning, and that is a part of why we're here at this location. We believe that there was some pre-planning involved.
4: DL says police are still investigating a possible link into Graywall's stabbing and an arson on her front porch of her Windsor home back in November. Provincial police say a motive has yet to be established for either crime and that they've received hundreds of hours of surveillance video from the public. In the weather forecast, becoming cloudy this morning with a 30% chance of showers. Showers begin this afternoon. There is a risk of a thunderstorm today. We're expecting a high temperature of 30 degrees, though with the Humidex, it may feel more like 38. Tonight, showers end late this evening, then cloudy skies with a 40% chance of showers and the risk of a thunderstorm, an overnight low of 12 degrees. Mainly cloudy skies on Wednesday and a high of 18 degrees.
6: Justin Wolfers is an economist, and so when he looks at life's big questions, he thinks, maybe not surprisingly, that economics has some answers.
7: How do you decide how much to spend today versus spending in the future? Should you break up with someone in the middle of a bad relationship if you've been with them for a long time? These are all economic questions.
6: We try not to give relationship advice, but if you're wondering, should I stay or should I go?

0: till the wheels fall off. Martin says when you buy any used car, you're always taking a chance. That's why you're not likely to get a deal and a car with a perfect history.
1: One owner, lady driven, you know, never driven in the winter, dealer serviced, but that's not the reality, right?
0: Nancy Shadlock considers

0: sold it 4 years later for $6,000. So.
1: For the cost of living, I'm Danielle Nerman.

0: This is The Cost of Living. I'm Paul Habershude. Justin Wolfers has spent a lot of time in the last year trying to explain what's happening in the economy to all of us. He's an economist at the University of Michigan. He'll show up on MSNBC, CBS, the CBC.
1: Look at today's numbers. What do they tell us about the effectiveness of Donald Trump's tariffs?
0: And they say economics is the dismal science. But Justin worries that for all we talk about the economy, something is getting missed. It's that economics isn't about numbers. It's about people. So he started a media company called Platypus Economics, which includes a YouTube channel. Justin, hi.
2: Hi, how are you?
0: I'm well, thanks. So we just heard you laugh when our colleague Peter Armstrong asked you about tariffs. What do your economist friends make of your very serious economic analysis?
2: I am very serious. I've been blessed with a lot of material. The world is so odd right now. But I think beneath the laughter, there's enormous anxiety. And I think understanding economics can soothe that anxiety. I think a lot of us need it right now.
0: Well, then tell us about Platypus Economics.
2: That's what I'm here for, brother. Look, everywhere I go, people are hungry to learn about economics. And I think, and people are smart, smarter than much of the legacy media gives them credit for. And so I want to look people in the eye, treat them as mature and responsible, serious people who are capable of having the hard conversations that neither politicians nor cable networks are capable of. I think not just that understanding economics can help you through these anxious moments, you understand these turbulent waters you're in, but more than that, I use economics every day in my life to make better choices. I think it can be a guide to living a richer, fuller life. It's been a great joy for me, and I just want to share that joy with the wider world.
0: All right. Well, I'm in on that joy. So then let me ask you this. Why does it matter if someone understands, like, GDP?
2: Some of these questions, it doesn't matter. But there are a whole lot of other things that really, really matter. So should you buy a house versus rent? The answer turns out not to be obvious. And that depends on things like thinking about costs versus benefits, thinking about trade-offs through time, thinking about interest rates, inflation rates, and the way in which your ability to repay your mortgage changes over time. How do you decide how much to spend today versus spending in the future? Should you break up with someone in the middle of a bad relationship if you've been with them for a long time? These are all economic questions. And, I teach this way at the University of Michigan. And here's the way I was taught it. The economy's down there and it's the stadium and we're up in the cheap seats watching it down there. The reality is that you and I are economic actors. We're actually on the field of battle. We are making economic choices every day, what to spend, what to save, what to buy, whether to invest, things like that. And so I want to show ways in which I think economics is a cape, a superpower, in which you can see the world more clearly, make better choices, and live a richer, fuller life.
0: Okay, so if it is this superpower, do you think that there are certain things that you feel are important, but people are still Clark Kent, they don't have their cape on yet? I mean, are there gaps?
2: Absolutely. Let me give you my favorite one. And I think it actually describes the state of the world right now. There are two ways of thinking about economics. There's the way which, honestly, I think the president does, which is you see it as competition. And for sure, there's competition in the economy. But then you make the mistake of saying, if I'm competing with you, that gives us a fixed pie. And if I win, you lose. And therefore, what I need to do is make you lose so I can win. By the way, this might feel awfully familiar to my Canadian friends because the president appears to want to make Canada lose, thinking that makes America win. So this is the view that economics and the economic life is about competition. Let me give you a different, more romantic, more beautiful, but also more true view. Economics and economic life is fundamentally about cooperation. In fact, international trade is fundamentally about cooperation. Let me tell you something. I am terrible

0: One is because it's damn cute. But another is, I don't know if you know this, a platypus has a sixth sense that allows it to see through murky waters. And I think of economic life right now. We're all trying to see through murky waters, and I think of economics as that sixth sense. So my challenge to my audience is develop that sixth sense. Those of us who become economists really do think we see the world a little more clearly, and that's what platypus economics is hopefully going to live up to.
1: All right. Hopefully we can get our sixth sense tuned up as well. Justin, thanks so much.
0: Great pleasure, mate.
1: Justin Wolfers is an economist at the University of Michigan. He just started a new media company, Platypus Economics. You can find his stuff all over the place, including YouTube. That's all for the show. The Cost of Living is based in Calgary. The show is produced by Daniel Nerman, Jenny DeRosio, and Jennifer Keene, with help from Jeff Kynock. I'm Paul Haberstroud. Thanks for listening.
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6: I'm Amanda Pfeffer on Ontario Today. Hantavirus and now Ebola in the news.
7: Ebola is transmitted through bodily fluids of the infected, and fatality rates can be high. Global health experts say they're not worried about a pandemic at present.
6: An infectious disease expert takes your questions next.
8: This is CBC Windsor News. I'm Tom Addison. At 12 o'clock, it's mainly sunny and 23 degrees in Windsor. A shelter for women and their kids in Windsor says it needs more funding and an additional 12 spaces to keep up with demand. Lady Laferette is the executive director of Windsor's Welcome Center Shelter for Women and Families. She says they need about $190,000 annually. Laferette says requests were made to the province and the city, and in both cases were denied. A total of 8 beds were added earlier this year during the wintertime through funding by the city. Laferette says money for those beds is now drying up.
9: What that means is that the 8 beds that we added in temporarily, it was to be January to March to help with cold weather planning. We've had such great difficulty sustaining them really in a quality way, in a safe way, that we start sunsetting those beds today because we were unable to secure long-term funding for them. So as women move out of those beds today and back into community, they won't unfortunately be available for any other women.
8: Laferette says the shelter had to turn away 328 women in the last 4 months of 2025. That was because of lack of space. She says that once those temporary 8 beds opened, the number of women being turned away shot down significantly by 57% to around 140. Canada's inflation rate edged higher in April. StatsCan reporting it's now 2.8%. It was 2.4% in March. Gas prices are fueling that surge, partly because of the war in the Middle East and the switch to summer blends. Clothing and shoes also cost more. There's growing talk of shifting freight from highways to waterways, moving cargo off the pavement and onto the waves. The idea came up at the annual meeting of the Great Lakes and St. Lawrence Cities Initiative in Hamilton. Peter Barry is Windsor's harbor master. He says the move would reduce truck traffic on highways.
10: A typical ship, 695 feet long, as a laker, we can take 1,000 trucks off the road. A 1,000-foot laker, which there are a few in the Great Lakes, which still fit in the canal, could take as much as 3,000 trucks off.
8: Barry says they are in the process of building a container dock at the Windsor Harbor. He says the stumbling block is that container ports need customs officers on location and that Canada Customs doesn't have enough staff to do that. Windsor police are sounding an alarm over a telephone scam. They say fraudsters are pretending to be police officers.

0: officers to try and get money and personal information. They say scammers manipulate caller ID to make it look like they're calling from Windsor Police, and they're asking victims to call them back and put pressure on them to do so. Police say they would never demand payment or sensitive information of this way over the phone. Their advice is to hang up and contact Windsor Police through their non-emergency line, 519-258-6111. Sarnia's chief of police has been suspended. The city's police service board said Derek Davis has been removed with pay pending the outcome of an investigation into a workplace harassment complaint filed against him. The deputy chief, Michael Van Sickle, will serve as acting chief of police. If you were out and about at night over the long weekend, there is a chance you noticed something different emanating from the Gordie Howe Bridge. Lights on the edge of the deck or linear lighting has started to be tested. With more, here's CBC Windsor's Bob Becken.
1: During the testing, all lights on the bridge are turned off. Then one bulb at a time on the edge lighting is turned on, then off again. Bridge officials say this is to draw the focus away from the stay cables and onto the structure itself. It's expected this will happen for the next little while, according to an online statement issued late last week by the bridge authority. The span also includes 164 streetlights, and all in, it's adorned with approximately 6,000 aesthetic lights on the main deck, backspan, towers, and stay cables, according to officials. What we don't know yet, of course, though, is when the bridge will actually open. And it appears as if it's not just testing and commissioning stalling the ribbon cutting, despite that being a consistent narrative from Ottawa and the Windsor-Detroit Bridge Authority. A White House official told CBC News on Friday the Trump administration continues to engage with all of its trading partners to resolve long-standing unfair trade practices. That statement came in response to questions from CBC News about what needs to happen before the $6.4 billion bridge paid for by Canadians can open, when that will be, and whether it is linked to broader Canada-U.S. trade talks. Bob Becken, CBC News, Windsor.
0: This Victoria Day was the first statutory holiday that retailers were allowed to open their doors. The Ford government recently changed the rules for holiday shopping. Ava Militello was walking down the street with a friend yesterday and approves of the change.
2: We love shopping.
3: I love shopping.
4: Not gonna lie. I think it's like a good thing because it gives businesses more opportunity to kind of capitalize on people being here. Yeah. To make more money.
0: The premier pushed for the change after Family Day when he told reporters he tried to go to Home Depot, but given the provincial rules, it was closed. NDP leader Marit Stiles doesn't think that the change was needed.
5: Look, we have these holidays so that everybody gets a chance to spend time with their families, and they should be able to.
0: It's up to retailers to decide whether or not to open. In the weather forecast, showers begin this afternoon. There is a risk of a thunderstorm. We're expecting a high temperature today of 32 degrees. With the Humidex, it may feel more like 37 degrees. Right now in Windsor, it's partly cloudy and 25 degrees.

0: reagents for testing with countries that haven't done them before, to the initial diagnosis of the patient in South Africa, to how, you know, the ship got emptied and people got safely home. It's a huge logistical challenge and lots of issues, and the degree of international collaboration, the amount of work that's gone on has been wonderful and phenomenal. The new Ebola outbreak, you know, is the illustration of the opposite end of that spectrum, but in settings of poverty and conflict and with the withdrawal of global aid, this is a much worse situation than I think any of us would have hoped to have seen.
1: We've seen, of course, the big changes to the CDC and its monitoring and surveillance in these areas. I understand they were the last, the United States last to get on that boat to take a look. And we, of course, the defunding by the United States of the World Health Organization. So this is a real test of, you know, some of the biggest public health organizations that we depend on globally. How are they doing under this test then?
0: So, you know, I think the answer is with hantavirus, remarkably. And I don't think that we've really felt the absence of the United States and the destruction of the CDC, and that's what it's been, okay? For the hantavirus outbreak, because there's, you know, there've been enough other people and enough background and resource in the world that it's been okay. I think the absence of the United States support will be felt much more in this outbreak in the DRC, which is larger and more difficult, and where you really need everybody on board, and where the United States is likely to be substantially absent, even though obviously lots of people who work there don't want that to be that way.
1: I want to thank you, Dr. Allison McGeer, for joining us this half hour. The Gardening Show is next. We'll be right back to take your questions in 90 seconds.
2: This is a CBC News update. I'm Alessio Donini. Provincial police are searching Lake Huron this afternoon, looking for a missing person involved in a rafting incident near Pinery Provincial Park yesterday. Police say that response began when they received reports of a raft carrying five people in distress at around 3 o'clock yesterday afternoon. Two people managed to swim to shore, two stayed with the raft, and one person has yet to be found. Also, ex-Woodstock Mayor Trevor Birch has been sentenced to more than 4 years in prison. That's the latest today after he was found guilty last January on two counts of sexual assault. Birch appeared in London court today. His sentence includes 6 months in prison for one conviction, with a second sexual assault conviction earning him 4 years and 8 months in prison, with both of those punishments to be served concurrently. 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Now the weather forecast for southwestern Ontario. Two alerts to note today. A yellow warning across the southwest for heat. We are expecting Humidex values close to the low 40s this afternoon. We also have a yellow watch for severe thunderstorms in effect. We could see hail up to the size of ping pong balls alongside winds gusting up to 110 kilometers an hour over the course of this afternoon. Tonight, cloudy with showers and possible thunderstorms.

what becomes really important is, although a lot of the books and references say it will take full sun to part shade, the more light any of the clovers get, the better that they are. And one of the keys really important here is ensuring adequate moisture. So when you are doing it, I would consider recommending watching the weather. Wait till, you know, we're having the period kind of overcast days, some rainfall that's coming in, because that will also help you out. But it's important that you prepare the

0: This is a CBC News update. I'm Alessio Donini. Provincial police are searching Lake Huron this afternoon, looking for a missing person involved in a rafting incident near Pinery Provincial Park yesterday. Police say that response began when they received reports of a raft carrying five people in distress at around 3 o'clock yesterday afternoon. Two people managed to swim to shore, two stayed with the raft, and one person has yet to be found. Also, ex-Woodstock Mayor Trevor Birch has been sentenced to more than 4 years in prison. That's the latest today after he was found guilty last January on two counts of sexual assault. Birch appeared in London court today. His sentence includes 6 months in prison for one conviction, with a second sexual assault conviction earning him 4 years and 8 months in prison, with both of those punishments to be served concurrently. 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Now the weather forecast for southwestern Ontario. Two alerts to note today. A yellow warning across the southwest for heat. We are expecting Humidex values close to the low 40s this afternoon. We also have a yellow watch for severe thunderstorms in effect. We could see hail up to the size of ping pong balls alongside winds gusting up to 110 kilometers an hour over the course of this afternoon. Tonight, cloudy with showers and possible thunderstorms.
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0: prices haven't at least yet been passed on to the consumer. 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
1: In hockey news, San Jose is the latest expansion team in the Professional Women's Hockey League. It joins recent newcomers, Hamilton, Ontario, Detroit, and Las Vegas. The league will kick off its fourth season with 12 teams this fall. And that is the World This Hour. But for news anytime, visit our website, cbcnews.ca. For CBC News, I'm Gina Louise Phillips.
2: Now the weather forecast for southwestern Ontario. Two alerts to note today. A yellow warning across the southwest for heat. We are expecting Humidex values close to the low 40s this afternoon. We also have a yellow watch for severe thunderstorms in effect. We could see hail up to the size of ping pong balls alongside winds gusting up to 110 kilometers an hour over the course of this afternoon. Tonight, cloudy with showers and possible thunderstorms.

0: That was Prince Edward Island High School graduate Golnar Syed speaking with the CBC's Sarah Keevney-Voss. Golnar is one of the four students that Sarah followed for 12 years in her series Kindergarten to Grade 12, Lessons in Life. The series won a Wilbur Award this year in the Audio Productions Long Form Series category. I'm Gloria Makarenko in Vancouver, and you're listening to a special episode of The Story From Here, highlighting award-winning stories from CBC local and regional radio shows over this past year.
1: This is a CBC News update. I'm Alessio Donini. Provincial police are searching Lake Huron this afternoon, looking for a missing person involved in a rafting incident near Pinery Provincial Park yesterday. Police say that response began when they received reports of a raft carrying five people in distress at around 3 o'clock yesterday afternoon. Two people managed to swim to shore, two stayed with the raft, and one person has yet to be found. Also, ex-Woodstock Mayor Trevor Birch has been sentenced to more than 4 years in prison. That's the latest today after he was found guilty last January on two counts of sexual assault. Birch appeared in London court today. His sentence includes 6 months in prison for one conviction, with a second sexual assault conviction earning him 4 years and 8 months in prison, with both of those punishments to be served concurrently. 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Now the weather forecast for southwestern Ontario. Two alerts to note today. A yellow warning across the southwest for heat. We are expecting Humidex values close to the low 40s this afternoon. We also have a yellow watch for severe thunderstorms in effect. We could see hail up to the size of ping pong balls alongside winds gusting up to 110 kilometers an hour over the course of this afternoon. Tonight, cloudy with showers and possible thunderstorms.
0: Welcome back to this special episode of The Story From Here. I'm Gloria Makarenko in Vancouver, and we have three more award-winning stories for you this half hour, all of which originally aired on local and regional CBC radio programs. Growing up as a child of Iranian immigrants, Nikki Shobury always felt different from her peers, and that feeling only grew when, as a preteen, she became more aware of what she calls her Persian nose. But there was a solution staring her in the face, one Shobury says her parents wouldn't have so much as raised an eyebrow over. That solution was to get a nose job. Nikki says that Iran has been called the nose job capital of the world. She set out to explore why and to better understand her own relationship with her nose. This piece won a 2025 RTDNA Central Region Award in the opinion category.
2: When I was in my early 20s, I went on a date with this guy. Let's call him Harold. Trying to prove how perceptive he is, he goes, "I can tell your biggest insecurity." I asked him what, and he goes, "Your nose." My name's Nikki Shobury. Raised by loving Iranian parents who fled the Iranian Revolution, I grew up in England, eventually moving to Canada. You're welcome, Canada. Going back to Harold for a second, the deeply frustrating thing is that he was right. As a young Iranian girl in rural England, I was very insecure about everything, including my nose being different to others around me. I spent years with tragic-looking bangs in an attempt to hide my nose and had endless daydreams about how different life would be if my nose simply had a straighter bridge and slightly upturned hip. And it's not just me. Iran has one of the highest rates of nose surgery in the world. Given that the country is under a strict Islamic regime, it reportedly has the second highest number of executions globally, you might think cosmetic surgery would be a no-go, but you'd be wrong. In fact, you'd be really wrong. The surgery is so common, it's considered an Iranian rite of passage by some.
3: When I first arrived in Iran,

where you get into the old growth spruce, heavy, fairly heavy spruce woods. The walk we're doing is in White Mud South, which is the part of the trail along White Mud Creek that is south of the Snow Valley ski hill. There's the nuthatch going up and around the tree. They tend to

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1: I'm Amy Dodge, the host of Windsor Morning. We're on the air from Monday to Friday from 6 a.m. till 8:40 a.m. We bring you the most talked about stories of the day with the voices who care the most about the issues. You're also going to hear great music and live updates on

0: This is a CBC News update. I'm Alessio Donini. Provincial police are searching Lake Huron this afternoon, looking for a missing person involved in a rafting incident near Pinery Provincial Park yesterday. Police say that response began when they received reports of a raft carrying five people in distress at around 3 o'clock yesterday afternoon. Two people managed to swim to shore, two stayed with the raft, and one person has yet to be found. Also, ex-Woodstock Mayor Trevor Birch has been sentenced to more than 4 years in prison. That's the latest today after he was found guilty last January on two counts of sexual assault. Birch appeared in London court today. His sentence includes 6 months in prison for one conviction, with a second sexual assault conviction earning him 4 years and 8 months in prison, with both of those punishments to be served concurrently. 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Now the weather forecast for southwestern Ontario. Two alerts to note today. A yellow warning across the southwest for heat. We are expecting Humidex values close to the low 40s this afternoon. We also have a yellow watch for severe thunderstorms in effect. We could see hail up to the size of ping pong balls alongside winds gusting up to 110 kilometers an hour over the course of this afternoon. Tonight, cloudy with showers and possible thunderstorms.
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2: Are you feeling swept away by the sounds you're hearing on the epic edition of Frequencies? 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His tracks feature slow builds, heavy grooves, long instrumental stretches, and often stretch past 15 minutes. 15 glorious minutes, I should say. Kuti used those epic songs to call out corruption, colonial mentality, and military rule in Nigeria. Water No Get Enemy, which basically means water has no enemy, is one of his most anthemic songs. In it, he talks about how water is central to our existence. Enjoy.

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1: Feel that? 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
3: From CBC News, The World This Hour, I'm Gina Louise Phillips. This year marks the final flying season for Canada's snowbirds.

0: to more than 4 years in prison for sexual assault.
1: All right, thank you very much for that, Matt. Let's check in now with Mike Hargraves with a look at our weather. Hey there, Mike. Lovely warm weather for the long weekend yesterday. How's it looking for today?
2: It's looking lovely, but a bit hot. We have a yellow heat warning actually across the area right now. We see temperatures between 26 and 29 degrees. We also have a yellow warnings and watches for severe thunderstorm across the area at this time.
1: All right, thank you very much, Mike. The time is 5 minutes past 4 o'clock. 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
1: 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Search crews are looking for a missing person in Lake Huron. They were last seen yesterday afternoon after a raft carrying five people went into distress near Pinery Provincial Park. It comes just days after a father and his young son were found dead in Lake Erie near St. William's. And as more people are heading to beaches and lake shores, water safety experts say many people underestimate just how quickly conditions can change in the water. And we're joined now by one of those experts. Scott Ruddle is a Great Lakes water safety expert and a former beach patrol lifeguard in southwestern Ontario. Good afternoon.
4: Hello, Matt. Thank you so much for having me.
1: Thank you for joining us. So we've seen these serious incidents, right? Two of them on the water in just over a week. For somebody in your position, when you see this, what goes through your mind when you hear about cases like these?
4: Unfortunately, I never want to come across as putting blame on somebody who suffered such a tragedy, but many of these events are predictable. And by just taking a couple of simple safety measures, people can avoid tragedy when they are out playing in our wonderful Great Lakes or any of the lakes across Ontario.
1: And it's a seasonal thing, isn't it? Because the weather's starting to warm up. People are finally starting to go back to the lakes to swim. Can you talk a little bit about the kind of emergencies that we see as folks return to the water in the early summertime?
4: Absolutely. Well, according to the Canadian drowning reports, the number of fatal drownings that occur in Canada over the last 5 years, it's averaged out to about 485 people. Of that, Ontario, unfortunately, has the reputation of having about 40% of the fatal drownings that occur annually, with 109 people drowning. Unknown is the number of people who also suffer a non-fatal drowning incident where they may have been in distress and they were rescued. Some of them walk away fine, but other ones, unfortunately, are left with either permanent lung or brain damage. The majority of drowning fatalities do occur in May to September, in our warmer summer months, when finally the surface water of our lakes, ponds, and rivers gets up to where people want to venture in. But drowning is a year-round incident with people drowning in bathtubs, backyard pools, hot tubs. The thing to remember is that less than 1% of the annual drownings ever occur in a lifeguarded area. So if you have a choice, swim in front of a lifeguard.
1: Yeah, that's certainly good advice there. I'm curious though, Scott, what is it about the Great Lakes, that statistic you mentioned, the 40% here in Ontario, what is it about the Great Lakes that catch people off guard and that can leave them vulnerable in these circumstances?
4: I think the first thing is we refer to them as a lake, and technically they are. They're fresh water, but they are massive bodies of water that have ocean-type currents. So when waves are produced and all of a sudden we get large waves coming into our beaches, we can produce rip currents by our structures, our jetties, our piers. We can have waves that produce lateral currents and drag people along. And even on non-windy days, when the wind is blowing offshore, people who are playing on inflatable toys, and I do refer to them as toys, these are small items that people go and purchase at a sporting goods store, blow up, and they are not recommended for transportation. They're meant to just playfully enjoy and float on them. But if that wind is blowing offshore, you're going to be carried offshore. You're going to be carried to deeper water where if you aren't wearing a life jacket or PFD or you don't have great swim skills, you're going to be in trouble out there.

0: thing is, if that ever happens, please stay with that device. Yell, call for help, attract attention to you, but do not ditch that floating vessel and try and make your way back to shore.
1: You mentioned swimming and the people's abilities in the water. Why is it that I think people who get into the water, not all the time, but people might feel comfortable in the water if they're swimmers, if they got on life jackets. Why do people still get into trouble, though, in the water if they believe that they're strong swimmers and that they have that ability?
0: Well, I think it has to do with the fact that most people take some form of swimming lesson when they're young, so around the age of 10 or 12, and they learn the real basics about how to float, how to move through the water a certain distance. But then they don't continue to practice and train at swimming. Although we say people are good swimmers, what we really mean is that they're competent enough to keep their head out of the water for a little while. And as soon as people start swimming in the open lake where there's not a buoy line to hold on to, there's not a wall every 25 meters and a line on the bottom to keep you swimming straight, well, now you're out in a lake with a couple of waves smacking you in the face, and it's not fun anymore. And for people who say, oh yeah, I'm a good swimmer, if I asked you to swim, you know, four lengths of the pool without touching the bottom and out touching the end or the lane rope, you'd probably say, well, wait a sec, that's quite challenging. And yet people will try and swim from a boat into shore, or they'll try and swim out to a sandbar or a small island that they think is quite close, and they just don't have the physical ability to accomplish that.
1: Yeah, I think that's a really good point. I don't think it can be underestimated just how different, to your point, swimming in the open water is to swimming inside of a pool. There really are two completely different things. I think a good place to end the conversation on here, Scott, is if we are to see somebody struggling in the water, what is the best thing that they can do for that person in that situation?
0: The very first thing is, do not become a victim yourself. Immediately call for help, call for assistance, have other bystanders dial 911 and get what professional rescuers on the way. Next, try and yell some instructions to the person you see in distress. Encourage them to take a big breath, flip over and float on their back. Try and throw something or reach to them, throwing something that floats. We think about a life ring that might be on a dock or a pier, but many objects, such as something as a simple cooler, dump out the contents and throw that to them. That'll afford them to catch their breath and keep them up at the surface of the water until other people can approach them, maybe with a vessel or maybe with a longer reaching pole or something like that. Do not become a victim yourself. Unfortunately, much like the son and the gentleman who drowned down in Lake Erie, my suspicion would be that perhaps one of them was in distress and the other one went in to rescue them. And now, unfortunately, we're dealing with two fatalities.
1: Yeah. Thank you very much for this, Scott. Really appreciate the time and just the advice overall and just the reminders to the listeners to stay safe. Obviously, spending time on a beach is wonderful, and we want everyone to stay safe out there. So we really appreciate your thoughts today.
0: Thank you very much, Matt. Stay close and stay safe.
1: Awesome. That is Scott Ruddle. He is a Great Lakes water safety expert. All right, the time is now 14 minutes past 4 o'clock on your afternoon drive. We're going to play some new music here from Drake. This is High Fives.
2: 9:30. Cooked. It's all I got in the tank. But that, whatever that was, I like it. Yes. What a ripper for the game.

0: New music from Drake there. That was High Fives. Time's now 18 minutes past 4 o'clock. You're listening to Afternoon Drive here on CBC Radio 1. And we are marking a unique anniversary today. 43 years ago, Mikhail Gorbachev, the last leader of the Soviet Union, began two fateful days in our listening area. And those days may have helped lay a foundation that ended the Cold War. Here to tell us more is our hidden history columnist, Huron University College historian, Tom Peace. Hi there, Tom.
1: Hey, good afternoon, Matt.
0: So really interesting stuff this week. Let's start off at the beginning here. Who exactly was Mikhail Gorbachev?
1: Yeah, so he was really part of the reform wing of the Communist Party and the Soviet Union. He became a member of the Politburo in 1980 and became the party's general secretary. That's the leader of the USSR in 1985. He actually became the president in the 1990s, but that has to do with a bit of a change in structure. And, you know, I suspect most of our listeners know who Mikhail Gorbachev is or was, because he was the last leader of the Soviet Union, and he's remembered for policies like glasnost, which involved a greater opening of the Soviet Union, and perestroika, which was the restructuring and loosening of the party's grip on the economy. You know, he's generally in favor of growing democracy in the Soviet Union and loosening the leash of the federated states that were part of the Soviet Union, which led to many of them leaving the Union.
0: And it's Russia so far away, or the former Soviet Union so far away from where we are now. And it does raise curiosity and beg the question, what brought this agriculture minister from that region to southwestern Ontario and Amherstburg?
1: Well, it was Canada's agriculture minister, the Liberal MP, Eugene Whelan, who was the MP for Amherstburg, lived in Amherstburg. And they had dinner down at Whelan's house. Now, it's sometimes you think this is an

0: intimate dinner. It wasn't. There were lots of guests, about 60 people attended. And it was part of a much broader tour. So this was the start of a multi-day tour of Canadian agriculture. Because we have to remember that Gorbachev wasn't the general secretary at the time. This is 1983. So he was the minister of agriculture for the Soviet Union. And so he was going around touring greenhouses and looking at farm production. And there's actually a bit of a funny story because Gorbachev on this trip began to feel like Whelan was tricking him, only taking him to, elite production facilities or production facilities that weren't your average producers. And so Whelan, there's a story here, and again, I don't know if this is totally true, this exists in the folklore, that Whelan actually had the entourage stop and visit a grocery store and have the manager take Gorbachev on a tour of the grocery store just to demonstrate that the products that Gorbachev was seeing on the agricultural and production side were actually in an average grocery store in Canada. So it was kind of an interesting piece.
1: He was afraid of corporate espionage from afar. I understand something more serious happened at that dinner, though.
0: Yeah, so this is what's so interesting about this story. So they're all in Ottawa, and they're going to go to Whelan's for dinner. But something comes up. Whelan can't go. He's got to stay for caucus business. And so the delegation goes ahead without him. And while they're waiting for him to arrive, Gorbachev and Yakovlev go for a walk. And this exists in the folklore, but both of them talk about this. And in this walk, they gradually begin to talk about what's not working in the Soviet Union. Mm. And they pointed to the fact that on this walk, they hatch those two key pillar policies that came to define Gorbachev's time in office, glasnost and perestroika, right there in Whelan's backyard. And so, you know, you kind of have to wonder whether something more was, something more was afoot, because these two guys were able to kind of slip out from the group and have conversations that they might not have been able to have elsewhere. And this is a pivotal moment in many ways. There's no guarantee that Gorbachev's going to go on to become the general secretary, but this is where these ideas are beginning to take form.
1: Wow, sounds like something out of a Netflix spy thriller. Like this behind the scenes happenstance stuff that that leads to these two really big and really important ideas. Aside from these two policies that Gorbachev adopted in 1985, were there anything else that came out of this meeting?
0: Well, certainly for Yakovlev. So he's the big winner in all of this, because he ended up in Canada as the ambassador because he fell out of favor with Brezhnev, who was the general secretary at the time in the 1970s. He spent a decade here. I don't think he liked it terribly much. And just 2 weeks after this meeting with Gorbachev, he was out of Canada and back in the Soviet Union running something called the Institute of World Economy and International Relations. In 1985, he became one of Gorbachev's key advisors. And Gorbachev actually gave him a lot of credit in crafting these policies as well. And so again, comes right back to Whelan's backyard. These two collaborated together to bring about this transformation of the Soviet Union.
1: And whatever happened to Eugene Whelan, Tom?
0: Yeah, so I think, well, Whelan, first of all, I think Whelan and Gorbachev had a strong relationship from everything I've read. But he was he was known as a character, really well-known personality in Essex County, known for wearing a green Stetson. And he, you know, the degree to which you always have to be careful with politicians, I never came across Whelan over his lifetime, but he had a reputation for treating everyone as an equal. So although he had this really loud and boisterous and eccentric personality, he was somebody who could really connect at the local level.
1: And this fabled property where these conversations took place, are they still there? Can we still go for a walk through the fields that Glasnost and Perestroika were dreamed up?
0: Not according to Google Maps, but Whelan's house still stands. It was sold a couple of years ago. I won't name the address because I think it's still a residential property, so wouldn't want people showing up there. But the fields have been developed on Google Maps. The fields have been developed. There is a road named after Whelan, so you can figure out the general area.
1: Tom, really interesting stuff as always. Thanks so much. Really appreciate it.

0: The World Health Organization is convening its emergency committee today. Its focus is controlling a growing Ebola outbreak in the Central African countries of Congo and Uganda. The WHO is declaring a public health emergency of international concern. It did this on Sunday in response to the outbreak. Angela Rasmussen is a virologist at the Vaccine and Infectious Disease Organization at the University of Saskatchewan, and she explains how global preparedness efforts are key to controlling outbreaks and how these efforts are currently lacking.
1: One thing that people really need to understand is that globally, because the U.S. has withdrawn from the World Health Organization and withdrawn a significant amount of funding support from global health efforts all over the world, every country ends up being, unfortunately, a lot less prepared than we were for even something like the COVID pandemic. In this Ebola outbreak, for example, and this is something that I've been following very closely since I myself study Ebola virus, we are in a situation where previously resources that had been funded by programs like USAID are no longer there. And that has increased issues with the security situation, which makes us unable to respond. So truly preparedness requires upfront investment. And right now, the rest of the world is essentially dealing with a very significant gap that has been left by the U.S. and its choice to withdraw from many of these global health activities. I think people really don't realize how many different public health systems around the world are actually based on the CDC. And we can actually look at the hantavirus outbreak on the cruise ship as a great example of what happens when there is a vacuum in that leadership. Now, the WHO did a fantastic job, I think, of coordinating global responses to that. But in the past, the U.S. was really instrumental in helping with that type of coordination. And with the absence of them, you know, the WHO is not an enforcement body. They can't require their member states to do things. And so previously, when the U.S. was a member state, they were really able to make things happen in a coordinated way because they were able to provide the funding support and the expertise, and in some cases, the personnel and the resources. So the Democratic Republic of Congo, for example, has had a lot of problems. 2018, there was a different Ebola outbreak of Ebola virus, which is a different species of Ebola virus that lasted for years. They've had measles outbreaks, an Mpox outbreak that has gone on for several years. So there's been a lot of really serious global health problems that even when the U.S. was involved, were really, really challenging to tackle and required a lot of not just money, but also supplies, reagents, the ability to transport things, the ability to provide security, and the ability to get in there and do contact tracing, do diagnostic testing. We're not seeing any of that stuff happen with this Bundibugyo virus outbreak in a coordinated way. And all of the data so far seems to suggest that this outbreak has actually been going on for months, which means that there are probably many, many more people affected, which means that it may take months or even years to resolve without the U.S. providing those resources that previously would have been instrumental in responding to this.
0: That was Angela Rasmussen, a virologist at the Vaccine and Infectious Disease Organization at the University of Saskatchewan. There have been more than 500 suspected Ebola cases in Congo and Uganda so far, and more than 130 deaths. All right, we are coming up on your regional news here on CBC Radio 1. After that, we're going to hear about data centers. They may power the future, but they're also contentious. These are the basically, they're the engines behind the AI boom that we are currently experiencing. We're going to hear about more about the push and pull with our technology columnist, Takara Small. That is coming up after the break. Also, we just heard that clip there about the Ebola outbreak in the Democratic Republic of Congo and Uganda. We're going to have a deeper conversation about that. The World Health Organization has declared it a public health emergency of international concern. And we're going to speak with health expert Matthew Kavanaugh about why this outbreak is so serious. Those conversations and more coming up after your

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1: This is CBC News. For Southwestern Ontario, your 4:30 regional news. Good afternoon. I'm Matthew Trevithick. A judge had some harsh words today while sentencing the former mayor of Woodstock. Trevor Birch was in a London courtroom this morning being sentenced for two sexual assault convictions from last year. The CBC's Andrew Lupton was at the courthouse.
2: Justice Spencer Nicholson called it a catastrophic fall from grace. He sentenced the 51-year-old former mayor of Woodstock to 4 years and 8 months in jail. A combined sentence for two sexual assault convictions from last year put forward by a woman he'd been dating. The judge says Birch treated the victim like an abused animal. Nicholson said she was a human being, entitled to be treated with dignity and respect. Birch's lawyer suggested a 3.5-year sentence, but the maximum is 6 years. Nicholson, however, says Birch deserved a sentence near the top of the allowable range, in part because he'd used his position of power over a vulnerable woman for his own gratification. Today's conviction is just the latest of what has been a series of legal troubles for Trevor Birch, who left office in 2022. He's due in court next month for sentencing on separate convictions of assault and sexual assault. Andrew Lupton, CBC News, London.
1: An investigation has been launched into workplace harassment complaints against Sarnia's police chief. Sarnia's Police Service Board says Chief Derek Davis has been suspended with pay pending the outcome of the investigation. Sarnia Police says his suspension is a standard administrative procedure and added it does not imply any determination of wrongdoing. Kelly Ash is chair of the Sarnia Police Service Board. She wouldn't say how many complaints were received, only that it was more than one. She says the board received the complaints a couple of weeks ago and say they date from Davis's time as chief and don't involve sexual misconduct or violence allegations.
3: We do take them very seriously, as any organization should, with workplace harassment. We're in the middle of signing a contract with a law firm that specializes in workplace harassment that has no previous history with the Sarnia Police Service. Once that's signed, then we can release the name of the law firm.
1: Derek Davis became Sarnia's police chief in 2022. In February, he had his contract extended through 2032. Deputy Chief Michael Van Sickle will serve as acting chief of police. Spanish authorities say three Toronto police officers were arrested while vacationing in Barcelona. Spanish police say two are accused of sexual assault and assault causing injuries. The third is accused of attacking an agent of authority. Catalonia police say the incident happened in a taxi in Barcelona's Ciutat Vella district and involved a sex worker. Today, Toronto Mayor Olivia Chow was asked if the charges and those announced in the Project South investigation back in April are shaking her confidence in police leadership.
4: Public trust in policing is fundamental. And a police chief has quite a bit of work to earn back the trust of the folks, and also by rooting out any officers that have allegedly committed any kind of wrongdoings.
1: All three officers appeared in a Spanish court on May 15th. One is back in Canada and has been suspended with pay. The two others will be suspended when they return to Canada. London police say they're investigating a fatal collision late last week involving a vehicle and an e-bike. Investigators say the crash happened around 3 on Friday afternoon near Bridges and Egerton Streets. Police say the e-bike rider was rushed to hospital with life-threatening injuries and later died. Their identity has not been released. Police say the driver of the vehicle remained at the scene and the investigation is ongoing. Provincial police say they're continuing to search the waters of Lake Huron, looking for a missing person who was involved in a rafting incident near Pinery Provincial Park yesterday. Police say that response began when they received reports of a raft carrying five people that was in distress in the lake around 3 p.m. yesterday. Two people managed to swim to shore. Two people stayed with the raft, while one person has yet to be found. A shelter for women and their kids in Windsor says it needs more funding and an additional 12 spaces to keep up with demand. Officials with Windsor's Welcome Center Shelter for Women and Families says they need about $190,000 annually. Lady Lafrette is their executive director. She says requests were made to the province and the city, but both were denied. 8 beds were added earlier this year for the winter through city funding, but Lafrette says that money is now drying up.
5: What that means is that the 8 beds that we added in temporarily, it was to be January to March to help with cold weather planning. We've had such great difficulties.

0: difficulty sustaining them really in a quality way, in a safe way, that we start sunsetting those beds today because we were unable to secure long-term funding for them. So as women move out of those beds today and back into community, they won't unfortunately be available for any other women.
1: Laferette says the shelter had to turn away 328 women in the last 4 months of 2025 because of a lack of space. She says the 8 temporary beds helped the number of women turned away plummet by nearly 57%. And that's your regional news for Southwestern Ontario. The time is 4:35. Matt.
2: Thank you very much for that. That is Matthew Trevithick with our regional news headlines of the day. Coming up in our second half hour of the program, we're going to hear about data centers and the push and pull that takes place when data centers are developed near communities, why communities are in favor of data centers, why they're against them, and just how these data centers are helping to shape the landscape when it comes to artificial intelligence and the development of that technology. We're also going to continue the conversation we had in our last half hour of the program about the Ebola outbreak taking place in the Democratic Republic of Congo. That outbreak has killed over 130 people and has been declared as a public health emergency of international concern by the World Health Organization. So stay tuned for that conversation in just a few moments. Before we get into all of that, though, we have Mike Hargraves on the line with a look at our weather. How's it going, Mike? Did you have good long weekend? Did you get to enjoy hot temperatures that we had?
3: Yes, I don't think I was alone in this, but did a lot of yard work. Yeah,
2: it's so true.
3: Did a lot of cleaning up of that sort of thing. How about you?
2: I definitely, the lawnmower was dusted off. Brought it out of the shed. Had to, you know when you don't use the lawnmower for a long time, and you got to prime it and you got to like really work hard to get it going that first time. That took me 15 minutes maybe to get it going before I could actually mow my yard.
3: I feel a few of us on my block also got like one new garden tool and we're all really excited about that one. It's like item we have.
2: Just lots of like standing around, hands on hip, trying to figure out how to get it started and how to get it working and stuff. Yeah.
3: Yeah. Well, tomorrow you might get a chance to do some yard work because it will be a lot cooler. Overnight tonight, though, we do have risk of thunderstorm. Right now, we have those yellow warnings in place, heat warnings and severe thunderstorm watches and warnings in place. That's as the temperature drops from around 26 to 29 degrees all the way down to 7 to 12 degrees overnight. For tomorrow, mostly cloudy, a mix of sun and cloud. That's why it might be good to get out and do some yard work tomorrow if you have the time. And we see temperatures between 11 and 18 degrees.
2: All right. Thank you very much for that. That is Mike Hargraves with our weather update. We're at 22 minutes here before 5 o'clock on your afternoon drive. Thank you so much for joining us, no matter where you are in our listening area. And we're going to return now to this conversation about the Ebola outbreak, which started in the Democratic Republic of Congo and is spreading very quickly. It's killed more than 130 people so far, and there are new cases now suspected in Uganda. The World Health Organization this week declared it as a public health emergency of international concern. We're joined now by Matthew Cavanaugh. He is the director of the Center of Global Health Policy and Politics at Georgetown University, and he's been following the outbreak closely. Matthew, good afternoon.
4: Good afternoon. How are you?
2: I'm good, thank you. So how would you describe this current state of the Ebola outbreak?
4: So we are facing a really serious crisis in Central Africa, where you've got hundreds of cases of the Ebola virus and an uncontained outbreak in the Democratic Republic of Congo. It's now spread into Uganda. It's one of the bigger public health emergencies we've seen in some time when it comes to Ebola.
2: Why? How did this happen? Why is this particular outbreak in particular gone so serious?
4: So unfortunately, it wasn't detected until 4 weeks into the outbreak, at least. The original death that we know of, the first one we know of, was on the 24th of April. And it was a health worker who, you know, came into a clinic with fever and a variety of other symptoms. And it turned out that she had, or he, we don't know actually the gender, but it turned out that they had Ebola. But it took another 4 weeks to figure out that that was what was going on, because folks were testing for a different variant of the Ebola virus. And so what we have now is, 4 weeks of transmission that's been happening. Mm. And this is happening in a part of the Democratic Republic of Congo that's the middle of the mining area. It's where there's a lot of transportation in and out and and motion between countries. And so really, we're seeing a really serious outbreak that we, you know, should have been caught earlier, but sadly,

0: it's not.
1: Yeah, and when you don't get on top of outbreaks like this earlier and aren't able to do the tracing and the triaging and the containment, how difficult does it get to slow it down at this stage?
0: So it's very difficult. It's possible. It's very doable. But it's going to require a substantial amount of resources. We're going to need the money in to be able to do this in the region. We're also going to need the people, right? The epidemiologists and the shoe leather epidemiology, as it's often called. You know, the good news is that the leaders in the Democratic Republic of Congo are some of the best in the world. They have dealt with over a dozen outbreaks of Ebola in the past. They have fantastic physicians and nurses and epidemiologists and community health workers who are able to do this work. The bad news is because it's spread as far as it has and the speed with which it is spreading, we're now looking at something that is far harder to stop. And so it's going to need an international intervention in a much bigger way than, for example, a previous, Ebola outbreak not too long ago was able to be contained to, a few dozen cases or, maybe up to 100 cases. This one, we're probably looking at stretching into the thousands, although we don't really know. As of now, we're at a little over 500 cases that are suspected.
1: Yeah. And what is it about this particular strain that makes it hard to treat and contain?
0: So this particular strain, it's a version of Ebola. We're used to the Zaire strain, which has a treatment for it. It even has a vaccine that's been developed to try to, stop it. It's got some tools, and it's relatively easy to detect because we've got really good tests for it. Unfortunately, the Bundibugyo version is particularly hard because the tests are not designed to be able to detect it. And the medicines and the vaccines that have been in the process for the other strains, we don't know yet, but we don't think they're likely to work in the same way. And so that simply means that the World Health Organization is in a race against time to try to figure out if this strain can be contained using the tools that we've developed, the world has developed for the other strain or not, and whether some other medicines will work. But fundamentally, what it's going to be is it's going to be an effort to try to just make sure that we can do the thing that stopped every other Ebola outbreak, which is tracing, testing, isolating, educating the community, doing those kinds of things.
1: So with all of this in mind, Matthew, how concerned should we be here in Canada as well as the international community more broadly about this outbreak spreading to places like here in Canada and North America?
0: The risk in Canada is really low. Unless you are in the middle of responding to an Ebola outbreak or, there have been a few cases existing of American missionaries, for example, in the Democratic Republic of Congo that have contracted the disease. But this is not like COVID. This is not an airborne disease. It's not a disease that's going to create that kind of a global pandemic because it's spread person to person through direct contact. And so it's not a question of being really concerned that we're going to see cases worldwide or cases in Canada. But what we should be concerned about, of course, is the thousands of people who may lose their lives in Central and East Africa because of spread of this disease if it gets out of control. You know, we saw in 2014 and 2015 when the world didn't care enough, didn't pay enough attention to an outbreak that was going on of Ebola, it ended up engulfing an entire set of three or four countries for a time. It shut down the economies of those places. It led to thousands of deaths. And that is immensely avoidable, but it's going to take a real effort. It's going to take a globally coordinated effort.
1: Are you hopeful that such an effort is possible and will happen?
0: I am, but I'm really concerned. You know, we've seen of late the United States withdrawing from the World Health Organization. We've seen the United States also kind of eliminating the U.S. Agency for International Development. But it's not just the United States. We've also seen other countries cutting their aid budget. And so when you look at countries like the Democratic Republic of Congo that are really struggling with low investment in their health system, they don't have the resources to be able to respond by themselves. What I would hope would be a real movement of funding, a real bolus of funding from governments around the world, from individuals around the world to try to help make this happen. But I'm really concerned because we're in this geopolitical moment that in fact you're

0: Prime Minister Carney has been talking about this rupture that's happened in the world order, and that's really undermining our ability to respond. If countries don't step up, including countries like Canada, who are able to kind of mobilize resources and people and kind of the political will to make it happen, then I worry we're going to could see a repeat of what's happened in the past.
1: Really interesting stuff and good analysis there, Matthew. Thank you so much. We really appreciate the time.
0: Thanks for having me.
1: That is Matthew Kavanaugh. He's the director of the Center for Global Health Policy and Politics at Georgetown University in the U.S. We're going to play some music for you now on the program. This is Meet Sue with Seychelles.

0: That was Mitsu, accompanied by Montreal artist Yacetidon with Seychelles. There's a growing movement around the world that is pushing back against the expansion of data centers. What first gained attention in the U.S. has since grown to include Mexico, Ireland, Malaysia, and Canada. Our technology columnist, Dakara Small, is here to talk about this and more. Good afternoon.
1: Good afternoon.
0: Could you explain what data centers are, first of all?
1: Yes, so many people reference or talk about these massive, gigantic warehouse-looking places, but don't really dive into what they do. So for those who aren't familiar, you know, they can be millions and millions of square feet long. The biggest one right now is located in China, but the average is only about 100,000 square feet. So that's just a little under two football fields. And they physically house the computer servers, the generators, all of these things that allow us to stream our favorite movie, TV show, song, that allow us to use apps, allow banks to be able to e-transfer and do so many of the things that you and I rely on every day. You know, one of the most interesting questions I always get when I bring up data centers is why are they often located so close to human beings instead of putting them in rural areas? Out of sight, out of mind. And one of the reasons is, hey, they require a lot of energy and power. So you want them on a grid that can actually cope. And then the other is, if they're too far away, how are you going to have individuals who are able to get there to serve them, to update them, to look after them? So all of these things are why not only are data centers maybe in your community as we speak, but they're also building them so close to other human beings across the country.
0: And why are so many of these centers getting built right now?

A lot of it has to do with AI, the amount of compute that's required. And it doesn't help that there are numerous tech companies that are also going all in investing in this space, require a large increase in the number of data centers in Canada and the US, around the world. The other thing that doesn't help

0: centers and other infrastructure. So you provide that public money and those goods, and obviously you're gonna have companies who have to abide by the rules and start to build them. And then last but definitely not least, we have an immense amount of data that we are sharing, creating, you know, faster 5G networks, people who are creating, you know, their own apps, their own tools, their own maybe content creation videos. All of that has to come from somewhere.
1: And Takar, you mentioned a little bit earlier that these buildings have to go somewhere as well, and oftentimes it's near communities. How are the towns and the cities responding to having these massive football field-sized buildings built right next to where they live?
0: I mean, the response hasn't always been positive. I think that's part of why we're seeing a quite vocal opposition across the country, whether that's in St. John's, whether that's in Alberta, Vancouver. It's because not only of the size, but in my opinion, I think the environmental concerns connected to it as well. You know, these data centers require millions and millions of gallons of water. That is clean water, to be precise. You can't use salt water or dirty water. And in Canada, we are somewhat shielded of the consequences of relying on clean water because we have so many fresh lakes. But I mean, that doesn't necessarily mean it's okay to use it. It doesn't mean that this won't impact the generations to come. The other aspect is that financially, communities that are near data centers have spoken out about how the cost of their energy bills have gone up, even despite maintaining the same routine. But you know, in my opinion, I think a lot of the opposition is that human beings, Canadians, people, this is the only outlet they have in order to push back against AI. You don't have perhaps the ability to limit how much money tech CEOs are making off of AI. You don't have the ability to voice frustration perhaps with your boss who's using AI and might lead to your dismissal in the future. But you can speak out against data centers, and they are a critical part of AI. So when people see them being built, this is their opportunity to act.
1: So that's the side that's in opposition to these centers. What about the reasons why people might want to support them, might be in favor of them?
0: And this is what makes this story complex, but a very Canadian story at its heart. Because in Canada, and we've talked in the past about this, our infrastructure is heavily reliant on the U.S. You know, in fact, one column I did not too long ago, it talked about how sending an email from Toronto exited the country and that data then re-entered in Vancouver. We are so reliant on the US, and it makes sense that we are. We have been trading partners. We've been allies for decades. And so we have relied on them for a lot of the infrastructure that we didn't necessarily build within our borders. But now that things have changed, you have a federal government, and let's be honest, a lot of Canadians talking about sovereignty, and that sovereignty extends to our data. You know, US laws also give, you know, its law enforcement access, broad powers, to be honest, to look at data and access information in the, if it's reliant to national security. So I think all of that is why we're seeing proposals put out, why the government is investing millions of dollars, not to say that it's okay that data centers are an inevitable part of our country's growth, but that's why we're seeing it.
1: Yeah, really interesting stuff. Takar, thanks as always for this. We really appreciate your insights into the industry.
0: My pleasure.
1: That is Takara Small. She's a technology columnist for CBC Radio. We reached her this afternoon in Toronto. The time is now 54 minutes past 4 o'clock on your afternoon drive. There's talk of shifting freight from highways to waterways. The idea came at the annual meeting for the Great Lakes and St. Lawrence Cities Initiative in Hamilton. Peter Berry is the harbor master with the Port of Windsor, and he spoke with Windsor Morning host Amy Dodge about the idea.
2: On a ship, a typical ship 695 feet long as a laker, we can take 1,000 trucks off the road. A 1,000-foot laker, which there are a few in the Great Lakes, which still fit in the canal, could take as much as 3,000 trucks off. And then we're moving another 300 rail cars. I think the hesitancy for people in the marine world is we've not looked at the Great Lakes as the highway that it is, the trade corridor. Governments over the years have started to look in that direction and say we need to strengthen what the Great Lakes ports are. With the Ontario Marine Council coming forward and speaking about it as a trade corridor versus a single port of Hamilton or Windsor or Thunder Bay, we are part of a larger network.

0: So we have a better opportunity to service short sea shipping in multimodal.
1: What is the capacity of Windsor's port?
0: We are in the process of building a container dock with Moreterm in partnership. The stumbling point for container ports all across Canada is customs does not have enough resources to staff it. And of course, with containers, you need customs personnel on site. With that nationally needing customs officers, that slows us up. Relative to capacity in dry bulk and stone and grain and salt, we have probably, we can double our capacity easily. We have capacity, we have the working docks, we have the space to take on more cargo. And also to diversify, because Windsor has been mostly a bulk port its entire history. Now, if we could move into box cargo with Moreterm and look at the expansion and ancillary jobs that come with it, it's pretty amazing what this region could do.
1: You mentioned a lot of things that would need to happen, some infrastructure to support the idea of more freighters. How long would it take to get those things in place?
0: 5 to 10 years. The key is we have enough ships in the Great Lakes right now to service our market. If we increase our market, we're going to need more ships. And the United States doesn't have the shipbuilding anymore. We've diminished our shipbuilding capacity. We need to bring that back up. And I'd say governments on both sides of the border are looking at shipbuilding, bringing that back. We also need to fix our aging ports, shore walls that might be getting older, or put walls in where it's just stone shoreline in order to bring that type of diversified cargo. We can move coast to coast between pipelines, the highway system, the rail system. The rail system's aging. Our highway systems, between climate change and just normal traffic, get beat up pretty severely. Mm-hmm. But if we could take on one single ship and remove that many trucks off the road or reduce that much rail, and then our greenhouse gases, we're starting to use biodiesel in the ships. So our greenhouse gases go down even more. So looking at long-term to the taxpayer paying to fix things, we should be seeing a reduction also in that maintenance need.
2: That was Port of Windsor Harbormaster Peter Berry speaking with Windsor Morning host Amy Dodge. Okay, we're coming up on your national news here on CBC Radio 1. We're going to get a quick check of the news headlines with Matt Trevithick. Matt?
3: Restaurants and bars in Ontario will be allowed to sell alcohol until 4 a.m. during the upcoming FIFA World Cup. The Ontario government says the temporary extension will help support tourism and local businesses during the soccer tournament. The province says the extended hours will apply from June 11th to July 19th. Matt?
2: Thank you very much for that. Coming up after the national news, a story that raises questions about the court, how court decisions are made and what happens when artificial intelligence influences the legal system. We're going to have that and a conversation about honeybees after your national news. Stay tuned.
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8: I'm Stephanie Scanderas. Tonight, Snowbirds grounded. The iconic squadron needs to replace its outdated fleet. You'll hear about the replacement coming in. Plus, inflation rises, but how much is it really going to affect prices at the pump? Also, how to prepare the world for a possible pandemic. That and more on Your World Tonight.
9: From CBC News, The World This Hour, I'm Gina Louise Phillips. Canada's Snowbirds flying squadron will be grounded until the early 2030s. The outdated Tudor jets have been part of Canada's Air Force inventory since the 1960s. Defense Minister David McGuinty says they will be replaced by Swiss-made CT-157s.
10: It too will serve as both a trainer and air demonstration aircraft. It will allow us to accelerate procurement, create a larger pool of pilots to be able to fly in the Snowbirds and ensure that we do not end up operating an orphaned fleet of aircraft.
9: McGuinty says the Air Force

0: Hi there, I'm Matt Allen, and you're listening to Afternoon Drive here in southwestern Ontario. Coming up in our second hour, a new CBC podcast explores how technology is making its way into the justice system. But first, our good friends behind the sweet taste of honey are struggling with mites. That's right, we're talking about the honeybee. We're going to find out what is being done to help them out in just a few moments. And Matthew Trevithick is here with a look at our headlines. Matt?
1: Matt, there's growing talk around the idea of moving more cargo transportation off of pavement and onto waterways. And temperatures are set to plummet overnight tonight after 2 days of heat and humidity.
0: All right. Thank you very much for that, Matt. Here with a little bit more on those temperatures is Mike Hargraves with a look at our weather. Mike?
2: Thank you, Matt. Yes, we're seeing yellow warnings for both heat and severe thunderstorm watches. We have that overnight as the temperature is dropping from where we sit right now, which is between 26 and 29 degrees, all the way down to 7 to 12 degrees overnight.
0: All right. Thank you very much for that, Mike. The time

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1: Hi, I'm Wanda Letourneau, Manager of Horticulture for the City of Windsor. 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
0: Now, spring is here and beekeepers are opening up their hives for the season. It's been cool, and it could mean fewer numbers survived the winters. Queens have started laying eggs and populations are returning for the year, though. For more on what bee farmers are seeing and saying, we're joined by Paul Kelly. He's manager of the Honeybee Research Center at Guelph University. Good afternoon.
2: Good afternoon, Matt.
0: First of all, remind us, you know, we think about honeybees in terms of honey, obviously, but they're so important for so many other things. Could you describe what role they play in our ecosystem?
2: Sure. Yeah, probably the most valuable thing that they do is pollinate crops of food that people eat. So a third of the food we eat benefits from bee pollination. It's all the good stuff, fruits, nuts, berries, seeds, vegetables. And many of those require bee pollination. And of that, 80% of that pollination is done by managed honeybee colonies. So those are honeybee colonies that beekeepers are managing. So they're really vital for our food production.
0: And as I mentioned in that intro there, the wintertime has an effect on these populations. Could you talk about what beekeepers see when we enter into this time of the year?
2: Well, the winter is the toughest time of year for bees, and with one particular parasite they get, the toll is taken over the wintertime. So we're always keen to see what's happening with our hives in the spring. Because it's been so cool, we haven't been able to do a lot with the colonies yet. But beekeepers I've been speaking with are saying that the losses aren't terrible this year. Some beekeepers say their losses are high and others are kind of low, but we won't really know what the final outcome is until June when surveys are done. But anecdotally, it's somewhat better than it's been other years, but we've had some pretty bad years with losses of 50%. So even something like 20% seems good to us at this point.
0: And how exactly, so we mentioned these mites that have this effect on the bees. Could you, what are they and how exactly do they, why are they so damaging to bee populations?
2: They're an external parasite of honeybees, and they came from a different honeybee host in Southeast Asia. That honeybee host had evolved resistance to the mites, but the bees we have here had no shared evolutionary history, so they don't have resistance to the mites. The mites poke a hole in the bee, they feed on their blood and their protein reserves, they vector in virus, and they actually shut the bee's immune system down, so the virus proliferate and cause a lot of damage to colonies. The name of them is Varroa destructor, and they're given that description for a very good reason.
0: It sounds horrific for the bees. What exactly do beekeepers do to help protect their bees from these mites, if there's anything at all?
2: Well, we do things that favor the bees and not the mites. So there's some cultural controls that we can use in the colonies. But we also depend on the use of different chemicals that will kill the mites but not the bees. And in our research here, we're focused on naturally occurring chemicals. We use essential plant oils, oils from the plant thyme, oregano, clove, and then some organic acids that are found naturally even in foodstuffs like oxalic acid and formic acid. And so that's our approach to the chemical control. We also are breeding bees to have resistance. We're breeding for some of the characteristics that the original host had in our honeybee colonies.
0: How challenging is it to do something like that when we're talking about a process that took place over, you know, hundreds of thousands, millions of years that you're now trying to create, I guess, in lab conditions, this immunity or this resistance?
2: Yeah, we start our research out in the lab, and then eventually we move out into field trials. And with the breeding work that we've done, we bred in two directions. We bred for bees that are better dealing with the mites, and we've bred for bees that are worse with the mites. And you might wonder why we're going in two directions. That's just to see if what we're doing will work. And we have noted over a five-generation period a tenfold difference in the low mite growth and the high mite growth collies. So we're calling our breeding program LVG for low furrow growth rate. And for beekeepers, it's a fairly simple measure. We measure the number of mites in the spring, we measure the mites in late summer, and the difference between the two is the growth rate. So we can then breed from collies that have low varroa growth rate.
0: How many beekeepers are there in Ontario right now who are, you know, doing this work to keep the bee populations healthy because of the role that bees play in you know, food here in Ontario?
2: Well, beekeeping is something that's done at a professional level, but also on as a hobby and a pastime or even a sideline business. So there's beekeepers of all those different scales. There are roughly 4,000 beekeepers in Ontario. And of that, about 300 families make up a living at beekeeping. And for many of them, the pollination services they're providing are a good chunk of their income. Right now, our beekeepers are moving hives in to pollinate fruit trees in the orchards in Ontario.
0: Yeah. If people want to try this, is this something that anybody can try in their backyard? Is it something you'd recommend?
2: Yes, it's something that requires a lot of education. It's not as simple as, say, keeping chickens in your backyard or even growing vegetables. There's more to learn, and most of that is because bees have a lot of health challenges, different parasites, pesticide effects, pathogens, all kinds of problems that bees have. And so it's become more challenging to keep bees alive. So we always recommend people take a beekeeping course if they're going to get into it.
0: Is this something, the first thing that comes to my mind, of course, is if you've got a bunch of bees in your backyard, maybe you'll get stung often. Is that something that people should worry about too?
2: That's part of beekeeping. And actually, as a beekeeper, it's good to get a few stings. You build an immunity to the venom and then won't develop an allergic response. So it's not what people want to hear when they take a beekeeping course from us, that they should be getting stung, but that is the fact. Most hives don't sting other people. It's only if the hives are disturbed that they would be stinging other people other than the beekeeper. But of course, as beekeepers, we need to open up the hives, investigate what's going on. And so we learn how to do that carefully so that we don't get stung too much.
0: All right. Paul, it's been a real pleasure. Thank you so much for coming on and speaking with us about this. Very interesting stuff.
2: My pleasure, Matt. Thanks for the opportunity.
0: That is Paul Kelly. He's the manager of the Honeybee Research Center in Guelph. If you're in the London area and are interested in learning more about beekeeping, we're going to hear a little bit more about this later on in the show. There's a new course at Fanshawe College. All right, we're going to play some music for you now on the show. This is Bridges with Beautiful Life.

0: That was Bridges, the stage name of singer-songwriter Jonathan Pike with Beautiful Life. Well, if you haven't tried to buy a new car since the pandemic, you may be in for a little bit of sticker shock. According to Auto Trader, the average price of a used vehicle has climbed more than 40% in the last 6 years. But as producer Daniel Nerman explains, you can find a bargain if you're willing to roll the dice.
1: When it was time for Nancy Shadlock's family to get a second vehicle, she turned to the secondhand market and came across a weird little car on Kijiji.
2: It had these like concentric circles in it on the roof inside, like when you're inside looking up, and it had been designed by Japanese designers that were trying to make it feel like you were in a hot tub.
1: It was a 2010 Nissan Cube. A really square car that Nancy says was like driving a box on wheels.
2: It wasn't the best on highways because it wasn't aerodynamic.
1: But she bought it because it was a smoking deal. And it had low mileage, only 50,000 clicks. If you're thinking, that sounds too good to be true, well, it was.
2: I went to get the registration for it and it was a rebuilt car. I was like, what? Nobody indicated that.
1: Rebuilt cars can be 10 to 30% cheaper than other used vehicles. And that's because they've been through some stuff. A car with a rebuilt title may have been damaged by something, like hail, or been in an accident.
3: What it means is that a vehicle would have been a total loss, would have been deemed a total loss by an insurance company at some point for some reason.
1: Stuart Klein is with the Automotive Industries Association of Canada. He says when a car is written off, it gets sold to a salvage yard. It might be scrapped for parts, but it could also get auctioned off to someone who fixes it up.
3: And a salvage vehicle could be rebuilt, inspected through a process. There's licensed inspection stations. They would inspect it, and then it could be branded as a rebuilt.
1: Private sellers don't have to advertise if a car has been rebuilt, but dealerships do. They have to disclose that because these vehicles come with risks. Even with a clean bill of repair, Stewart says issues can crop up later on, especially with newer cars that have a lot of tech, like cameras and sensors.
3: It could put your brakes on your car for no reason because it might see a telephone pole and think it's an obstacle.
1: Some insurance companies won't even insure a car with a rebuilt title. Others will only cover liability, so if you total your ride, you get zilch. And if you want to sell it or trade it in, Martin Hausner says you may not get much for it.
4: Because it's got that stigma, right? It could be a great car. You know, and it could have served you well, but it's still rebuilt.
1: Martin owns the Lone Store Auto Financing in Edmonton. He says if

0: If you're on a tight budget, a rebuild can be a good option, especially if you plan to drive it till the wheels fall off. Martin says when you buy any used car, you're always taking a chance. That's why you're not likely to get a deal and a car with a perfect history.
1: One owner, lady driven, you know, never driven in the winter, dealer serviced, but that's not the reality, right?
0: Nancy Shadlock considers herself lucky. Even though she didn't plan on buying a car that had been rebuilt, her Nissan Cube never gave her any grief. And she only paid $5,000 for it.
2: And I sold it 4 years later for $6,000.
3: At 5:20 p.m. Eastern Daylight Time Tuesday, Environment Canada has issued a tornado warning for southwestern Ontario. Extra care and attention should be exercised in and around the following localities: London and Middlesex. Environment Canada meteorologists are tracking a severe thunderstorm that is possibly producing a tornado. Damaging winds, large hail and locally intense rainfall are also possible. Take cover immediately if threatening weather approaches. Please consult local media for more information.
4: À 17h20 heure avancée de l'Est le mardi, Environnement Canada a émis une alerte de tornade pour le sud-ouest de l'Ontario. 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
5: With more. Good afternoon, Sam.
6: Hi.
5: All right, so we've teased it a little bit here, but could you tell us what the series is about?
6: Yeah, so basically a few years ago in Akron, Ohio, there were these two murder trials that ended in convictions. And in both of these cases, the strongest piece of evidence brought was this new type of evidence that no one had seen before. The prosecution used this brand new AI tool called CyberCheck that claimed that it could place these guys at the scene of the crime when no other evidence could. So our series is about solving the mystery of what the heck is this AI thing that's being used to put people in prison? Who made it? Where's it from? Spoiler alert, it's made in Canada by a Canadian, despite only being used in the U.S. And the bigger questions that we set out to answer was, does this thing work? Should it be in courtrooms? And is this what the future is going to look like?
5: It feels like every conversation, every other conversation that we have on this program is about artificial intelligence, and rightfully yeah. so, because it is clearly going to be such a big part of our lives as we move forward here. It's the first time I've heard about it in the justice system, though. So for all of us here, could you explain exactly what CyberCheck does and how it works?
6: Yeah. So you know how when if you commit a crime, the police can go to your cell phone provider and be like, we need to know where this guy's phone was at this time. And then they can pull our location based on which cell phone towers our device was pinging off of. So CyberCheck does a version of that, but it claims to be able to determine through open source data which wireless printers your phone might have been near and which Bluetooth speaker your phone might have been trying to join. Basically, it uses anything connected to the internet as cell phone towers to figure out where you are in space. And then it combines your location with something called indicators of criminal behavior, where it basically looks at your entire online history of behavior. And then it will assign a percentage of likelihood whether or not you are a person capable of committing a crime like this.
5: That's a lot of triangulation. That's a lot of different moving parts there to get to this. Why has it become... Sorry, go ahead. Yeah?
6: Yeah, there are a lot of moving parts in this story, definitely.
5: How did it become such a controversial subject in courtrooms and investigations.

0: allegations, though?
1: One of the most controversial parts is that the guy who invented CyberCheck, like CyberCheck was more or less just created by one person, and he refuses to show people, even though it's in courts and being used in these cases, he refuses to show people how it really works. It's like a black box technology that basically says this person committed this crime and I will not be taking any further questions about the matter. And the reason he's getting away with not showing how it works is because he says it's proprietary. Like, one day I'm going to sell this for a bunch of money, so I can't show people the algorithms of how I built it. So then when it shows up in courtrooms, it's all like a question of credibility. It's like, did this Atlantic Canadian man with limited technological training create one of the most advanced crime-fighting tools in history?
0: Yeah.
1: Or does this thing not work in the way that he says it does?
0: I'm always fascinated whenever I hear about these series that do deep dives into subjects like this. And there's always something that gets left on the cutting room floor. You always have to over-report on these things. Is there anything that stood out to you while you were doing the interviews, doing the work and the research for this?
1: Yeah. Oh, man. This tool, it's so interesting where it pops up. Like, CyberCheck is used in almost every state in the United States. Like, it's popped up everywhere. And, you know, most of the time it's like murders and stuff, but because it's important to know where people are when they're investigating a crime scene, obviously. But it was interesting that it was also popping up in like animal poaching cases, and it was used by fisheries and wildlife to find out if people were in certain places. So that was kind of interesting. And the other really interesting thing in general about the story is, like, I have learned that not all criminal defense attorneys are created equal. And, you know, that's how AI gets into courtrooms, is if some bad lawyers don't properly scrutinize it and try and get to the bottom of how it works, then you can use it to get convictions. And once you get convictions, it's really hard with the precedent set to undo it.
0: Yeah. It's also really scary too, to think that there's a technology out there that it feels like something out of, again, a movie, that you can be tracked no matter what, and it doesn't require a warrant. It can just be done.
1: I know. It's really frightening stuff, truly.
0: Really quickly here, is there anything that you want listeners to take away from the series?
1: Yeah. It like you say, it does seem like AI is suddenly everywhere and on our minds, and there's all this pressure to submit to it and accept it, and it feels like we're being rushed to adopt it. And I hope that our story and series has people coming away from it thinking, "Wow, with this stuff, we need to like really take our time and care and give it proper scrutiny, because if you rush AI stuff into important places and it gets baked in to the systems, it might be hard later on to unbake it."
0: Really good stuff, Sam. The podcast sounds fantastic. We really appreciate you coming on and speaking with us about it this afternoon. Thank you so much.
1: It's my pleasure. Thanks.
0: That is Sam Mullins. He is a writer as well as the host of Expert Witness. You can listen to the series on all podcast streaming outlets as well as the CBC Listen app. All right, so the time is 29 minutes past 5 o'clock. 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Coming up after your 5:30 news, whether you're a casual runner or love longer distances, motivation is key to staying consistent. We're going to talk to coach and endurance rider Kevin McKinnon for his tips on how to make the most out of running season. We're also going to try and get you some more information on the weather alerts that have gone out. Some serious weather. There's a tornado warning that's been issued for southwestern Ontario from Environment Canada. We're going to try and get you as much information about that as we can in our final half hour of the program. Time is now 5:30. 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

0: CBC News. For Southwestern Ontario, your 5:30 regional news. Good afternoon. I'm Matthew Trevithick. We begin with a tornado warning from Environment Canada in place for Strathroy in Western Middlesex County. It comes as severe thunderstorms make their way across our listening area this afternoon. In the advisory, Environment Canada says they're tracking a severe thunderstorm possibly producing a tornado. Damaging winds, large hail, and locally intense rainfall are also possible. We're seeing a band of thunderstorms passing over southwestern Ontario right now, impacting areas including London, Strathroy, and down into the Windsor-Essex area. Yellow severe thunderstorm warnings are also in effect for Chatham-Kent, London, Middlesex, Sarnia-Lambton, and Windsor-Essex. Yellow heat warnings are also in place. We've been seeing sunshine and humidex values in the mid-30s today across our listening area. Environment Canada meteorologist Trudy Kidd says temperatures will nosedive thanks to this passing cold front, with single-digit lows overnight tonight and highs tomorrow of around 11 degrees.
1: With this cold front, it's going to bring in cooler air, and it's going to stick around for a little bit. And then we'll see those temperatures climb back up again. For Southern Ontario, we'll be creeping towards normal again for later on in the week. And we might even see temperatures go back to the warm side for the end of the month.
0: Again, if you're just joining us, Environment Canada has issued a tornado warning for Strathroy in Western Middlesex County. They say the storm is currently in the Alvinston area, and the storm is moving east at about 50 kilometers per hour. They say it's a very dangerous and potentially life-threatening situation, and advise people to take cover immediately in a basement, interior room, or sturdy shelter when threatening weather approaches. If no shelter is available, to lie in a low spot and protect your head from flying debris. The mayor, former mayor of Woodstock, was sentenced in Superior Court earlier today. Trevor Birch will serve 4 years and 8 months in jail, concurrent sentences for two sexual assault convictions. Justice Spencer Nicholson said Birch treated the victim, a woman he had dated, like she was property. The sentence includes a 10-year ban on owning a weapon and a ban on contacting the woman. The judge also recommended Birch get counseling for drug and alcohol abuse. Birch's legal troubles are far from over. He's due back in court next month for sentencing on a separate assault and sexual assault conviction. Sarnia's police chief has been suspended with pay as an investigation is carried out into workplace harassment complaints against him. Sarnia police say Chief Derek Davis's suspension is standard administrative procedure and doesn't imply any determination of wrongdoing. Davis will be suspended pending the outcome of the probe, and Deputy Chief Michael Van Sickle will serve as acting police chief. The chair of the Sarnia Police Service Board says more than one complaint was received about Davis, but wouldn't specify how many. Kelly Ash also wouldn't say what was alleged, only that it didn't involve sexual misconduct or violence allegations. Ash says the complaints came into the board a couple of weeks ago.
2: It's very recent, yeah. We haven't been sitting on it. We haven't been hiding anything. We're following everything exactly the way that we're supposed to do it, given our guidelines and the morality of it too, right? We want to make sure that everybody involved in this is treated with respect and that the investigation is completed properly.
0: She says the complaints date from the time Davis has been chief. Derek Davis became Sarnia's police chief in 2022 and in February had his contract extended through 2032. Ash says the board is in the process of retaining a law firm that has no prior police connections to carry out the investigation. Provincial police are continuing to search the waters of Lake Huron for a missing person involved in a rafting incident yesterday near Pinery Provincial Park. Police say that response began after they received reports of a raft carrying five people in distress in the lake around 3 p.m. yesterday. They say two people managed to swim to shore while two people stayed with the raft. One person still hasn't been found. The Ford government is extending drinking hours across the province during the upcoming FIFA World Cup. Licensed bars and restaurants will be able to serve until 4 a.m. throughout the tournament from June 11th to July 19th. The LCBO is also lengthening store hours in 27 select retail locations. Toronto is hosting six games in the early rounds of the tournament, but the extended hours will apply throughout the tournament. And there's growing talk about shifting freight from highways to waterways, moving cargo off the pavement and onto the waves. The idea was brought up at the annual meeting of the Great Lakes and St. Lawrence Cities Initiative in Hamilton. Peter Barry is Windsor's harbor master. He says the move would reduce truck traffic on highways.
3: A typical ship, 695 feet long, as a laker, we can take 1,000 trucks off the road. A 1,000-foot Laker, which there are a few in the Great Lakes, which still fit in the canal, could take as much as 3,000 trucks off.
0: He says they are in the process of building a container dock at the Windsor Harbor. He says the stumbling block is that container ports need customs officers on location and that Canada Customs doesn't have enough staff to do that. That is your regional news for Southwestern Ontario. Turn it back to you, Matt.
4: All right. Thank you very much for that. That is Matt Trevithick with our regional news headlines of the day. We're going to hear a little bit about running, although the weather isn't quite conducive to running right now. We are entering into the heart of running season here. We're going to talk about the popularity of the practice and how to get motivated if you want to get outside and do some of it yourself. We're also going to chat about the weather with Mike Hargraves, who is here right now. Lots to talk about right now, Mike, in terms of the conditions outside. What do you see?
5: Yes, absolutely. As we're hearing there, the weather is in the news today and right now, as we have those warnings in Strathroy area, particular for tornado. We have a severe thunderstorm warning for the rest of our listening area, as well as heat warnings, as the temperature is going from pretty hot and humid down to cool overnight. Right now, temperatures between 26 and 29 degrees, dropping down to 7 to 12 degrees overnight. And we heard most of this in the news, Matt, but yeah, it's going to stay cool a little bit, warm back up. For tomorrow, it'll be cool and cloudy, temperatures between 11 and 18 degrees.
4: All right. Thank you very much for that, Mike. And a call out to the listeners here. If you are out on the roads or just in one of those areas that look to be affected, we'd love to hear from you about what you are seeing out there. Give us some feedback and we can spread it with everybody else. The text line is 226-377-2651. That is 226-377-2651. Send us a text and let us know what you are seeing out there right now with the current weather conditions. We will continue to monitor that in this half hour of the program. We are going to go to our business news of the day with Chris Edwards.
6: Good afternoon. Starting off with the big number for the day, Canada's inflation rate rose to 2.8% in April. That's the highest it's been in nearly 2 years, but it's also lower than what economists expected. The big driver, of course, was energy prices. Statistics Canada says the cost of gasoline rose nearly 30% from a year ago. But outside of energy, the consumer price index rose much slower at 2% overall, though grocery prices were still elevated. They increased 3.8% in April compared to a year ago. BMO's chief economist Doug Porter said overall he's encouraged by today's numbers, but also that this energy-driven inflation spike likely isn't over.
7: We're still expecting another couple months of real pressure here. I do think inflation's probably going to poke its head above 3% in the next couple months. After that, it just basically depends on what happens in the Gulf, what happens to oil prices. You know, the widespread assumption is that oil prices will be backing down through the second half of the year. But you can see it in the markets. There's increasing nervousness about that. Almost on a daily basis, we see long-term interest rates just keep climbing ever higher as oil prices do not want to relent.
6: Porter said he doesn't see the Bank of Canada raising interest rates just yet, as everyone is still in a wait-and-see mode over energy prices and the war in Iran. In other news, Canadian gold mining company Agnico Eagle announced today it's going ahead with a $3 billion expansion of the Hope Bay gold mine project in Nunavut. Once completed, Agnico says the mine will produce up to 435,000 ounces of gold annually and provide more than 2,000 direct and indirect jobs for the local community. Pierre Gaton, the CEO of the Mining Association of Canada, said the project is one of several new production facilities on the horizon, which will add to Canada's growing gold exports.
8: It's going to continue to go up because there's a number of mines that have been permitted that are in construction or haven't been built yet. And actually now we're starting to see some of them. There's the Valentine mine in Newfoundland, for example, that's now in production. There's the Red Chris project, which is an existing mine, but it's going to be expanding. So actually there's a lot more gold coming into coming into production right now as we speak.
6: Canada is now the fourth largest producer of gold in the world. And Gratton says the value of our gold exports now surpasses

0: as those of the automotive sector. And finally, as the World Cup nears, bars and restaurants across Canada are trying to navigate FIFA's increasingly complex advertisement rules. Case in point, bars aren't allowed to use the term World Cup in their marketing, lest they fall afoul of FIFA's licensing agreements. Pictures of the World Cup trophy are off limits as well, though venues can use generic football or country-related images. FIFA says it's all in service of ensuring their official partners, who have paid big bucks to be associated with the tournament, get the value they're looking for. Bars and restaurants close to the stadiums themselves face even more hurdles. On match days, any businesses within 2 kilometers of BMO Field in Toronto that aren't official FIFA partners and could compete with them will not be allowed to advertise. For CBC Radio, I'm Chris Edwards.
1: Thank you very much for that. That was the CBC's Chris Edwards with our business news of the day.

0: All right, we're 18 minutes here past, 18 minutes before 6 o'clock here on your afternoon drive. We're going to look ahead now to today's story on Front Burner. A judge ruled last week against a petition drive that aimed to trigger a separatist referendum in Alberta. Premier Daniel Smith called the move, quote, undemocratic. The judge found that the province failed to consult with First Nations about how leaving Canada would affect treaty rights. Premier Smith believes a petition should be allowed to move forward to verification by Elections Canada. The Globe and Mail's Andrew Coyne has watched the country go down this path before with Quebec, and he's a loud supporter of a unified Canada. He spoke with Front Burner host Jamie Poisson about his thoughts on Premier Smith's comments.
1: Well, every time a court tells a government that it can't do whatever the hell it feels like doing, the knee-jerk response is, well, this is anti-democratic, which is a very curious idea of democracy. First of all, democracy is pretty intimately connected to the rule of law. And it's connected in no other way, that those laws that require you, among other things, to consult with Indigenous groups were passed by democratic parliaments and democratic provincial legislatures. So it's a very selective interpretation of what democratic means. Clearly, you've got people, at the very least, you've got people who have treaty rights that cannot simply be waived away. And the court's interpretation is that once you go down this route towards a secession referendum, at some point it becomes such a sort of runaway freight train that the right to consultation may become meaningless if you go too far down the route. So the argument of the court wasn't, I'm not saying that, you know, I think legal scholars can argue about which is exactly the right interpretation, but the argument of the court was you need to have the consultation before you've actually held the vote rather than afterwards. You know, whether you like it or not, that's the learned judge's interpretation of it. They can appeal it, that's fine. But ultimately, we're bound by the rule of law in this country, and you cannot simply waive away things like the obligation to consult. And of course, if people have treaty rights that need to be consulted, then you might say so to the people of Canada, whose country would be essentially broken up and destroyed, ultimately, if we were to go down this route. People need to understand that secession isn't just some, you know, neat little operation where you excise a troublesome appendage. It's you're breaking up the country. And the parts that remained, it would be very, very difficult to continue.
0: That was Globe and Mail's Andrew Coyne on Front Burner. You can listen to the full episode wherever you get your podcasts.

0: been hearing and possibly even heard on the air there, we're getting lots of alerts about severe weather, tornado warning that has been put in place. Environment Canada meteorologists are tracking a severe thunderstorm across the region right now, capable of generating damaging wind gusts and hail, as well as that tornado that's possible in some parts of our region. We have Elisa Young on the line now to talk about it. She is with Environment Canada. She's a meteorologist with them. Elisa, thank you so much for joining us. Welcome to the program.
1: Thank you.
0: All right. So first of all, what's happening right now?
1: So there's an area of storms coming through. So there's one significant storm that's already passed through London, and that gave us winds approaching 90 kilometers an hour. And then there's another line to the west, which has a potential for producing a tornado. Now, I know everyone heard an alert come out for the tornado warning. London itself, most of it is probably going to stay to the north, but especially the southern end is still potentially in that path of a possible tornado.
0: Okay, and could you just give us an idea of how severe this could be? You mentioned 90 kilometer per hour winds that just passed over. What can we expect in terms of that system, the tornado, if it were to develop in this area?
1: Well, any tornado can produce winds in excess of 90 kilometers an hour. Of course, that rotation of the tornado is what's going to help produce any damage if something were to touch down. But what we're looking at is this storm has a history of producing also some strong straight-line winds, so not just the tornado threat. So there's a threat of winds in excess of 90 kilometers an hour, as well as a potential for that spinning rotational wind.
0: Okay, and I understand that there is a potential for large hail as well?
1: Not for large hail. There is a threat for hail. In addition, it's not the main threat, though. So Looking at maybe 1 to 2 centimeter hail, I think is the more likely. But it's the wind that's the main threat with this and the potential for the tornado.
0: Okay. And just for the listeners out there, could you give us a sense of how storms like this develop and why the conditions were so good for a storm like this to come about?
1: So today, as we've experienced over the last day and a half, we've had some significantly warmer weather than we've had warm weather in the southwest, and now we've got a cold front coming through, and that that cold front has provided a bit of a trigger, so something that can provide lift to help create rising air and buoyancy in these storms. Now, there's off of Lake Erie, especially with the lakes being so cold at this time of year, there's something that we call a lake breeze boundary that forms, and that is ahead of the storm, and the collision of the front with these storms and that boundary helps to create even more potential for this tornadoes to develop.
0: Yeah. Finally, before we let you go here, what would be your recommendations to the listeners in terms of how they can stay safe when conditions get severe like this?
1: If you're outside, try and seek shelter in a car, in a building, not under a tree, of course, because there's a lightning potential. And if you're inside, especially if the tornado warnings go off, find an interior room away from glass, something that can help protect you, basement if you have one, things like that.
0: All right, Elisa, we really appreciate you coming on and describing exactly what is going on out there. And everyone stay safe out there. We really want everyone to be as safe as possible. Elisa, thank you so much.
1: You're welcome. Thanks for having me.
0: All right, that is Elisa Young. She's a meteorologist with Environment Canada. Again, if you're out and about in the roads and are seeing any conditions that you want to share with us before the show wraps up, our text line, 226-377-2651. That is 226-377-2651. All right, the time is 5.

550, and we're talking about tornadoes and severe thunderstorms right now, but we are entering the summer season, and that is usually when people get outside and run. If your goal is being able to run around your neighborhood or to go on a 5 or a 10K run, the key is finding the right motivation.

0: Running is on a major boom, especially since we've come out of the COVID pandemic. Things have just been going crazy in the world of running. Best example I can cite is the London Marathon, which happened about 10 days ago now, I guess. There were over 1.1 million people who entered the lottery to just try and get into that race. And there were just under 60,000 finishers. So it was the demand for events like that has just exploded.
1: Why do you think it's gotten so much more popular?
0: Great question. I think people are, well, one of the big things that's happening is, especially with younger people, they're tending to list wanting to get out and exercise more as a way to work on their mental health. And so I think that's something that I'm finding very interesting on the younger demographic. And then, you know, the other folks, you're seeing a real demand for people who are just looking to improve their physical health and fitness and look at running as a great way to do that. It's certainly the most efficient way to hit those goals.
1: And how would you recommend that somebody get started? Because it can be an intimidating thing to try if you're not somebody who's grown up running or has had any training before. How should people think about getting started?
0: Yeah, great question. A lot of people who start a running program go out way too hard, way too long, and end up just being really sore and sometimes even injured, and then end up just not sticking with it. So the most important thing you should do as you're getting started with the program is do less than you think you can. And so, you know, just get out there and make sure it is, you know, as enjoyable as possible. If you haven't been active at all, it's probably going to be a little, you could be a little stiff the next day and stuff, but you don't want it to be, it shouldn't be too painful. And you just start with what you can do. Often a run-walk approach is the best way to get things rolling, running for 1 or 2 minutes and then walking for 1 or 2 minutes and then gradually building up and doing more and more running.
1: Do you think joining a club is a good idea?
0: Oh, absolutely. Joining a club, finding that community is critical. And but it doesn't always need to be a club, right? Like, so sometimes if you've decided, hey, I want to get out and do this, and maybe you have a goal, you know, I always love it when people can find a local event that's maybe raising money for something that they care about. That can be a great motivator to get started. And so find a partner to, you know, I know I often joke that you're finding a fellow victim to get yourself started on all of this. But finding a partner can be a huge thing because when you've got someone or a group waiting for you, you're much more likely to get out the door and get started with things.
1: What about the gear? So often when we start new pursuits, new hobbies, gear can be a barrier to entry. There's not a lot required to go running, but there's a huge range when it comes to things like shoes and other equipment. What do you think about that?
0: Yeah, and it can be a real challenge. And running is by far the most accessible. You know, I'm a triathlete and a triathlon coach, and you know that bicycle is a huge barrier for people. You don't have that with running, but I do a double take when I say, oh, you know, an entry level budget shoe will quote unquote only set you back $80 to $150. I'm like, eh, that's still a decent investment, but you know, you do not need the $500 race shoes that these guys are winning marathons, guys and gals, the men and women are winning marathons with. Just a decent mid-range entry-level shoe, especially when you're getting started, should do the trick. And ideally, you're going to a reputable running store and explaining where you're at and having them help you on that front.
1: What kind of training? Is there strength training that can be done to help someone with their running?
0: Absolutely. Well, basically all around strength, working on the core and all that will help your running, but far more importantly, that's going to really help

0: your health and fitness. So anyone who's involved in any sort of aerobic training program, I really encourage to incorporate some strength stuff into their training every day as well. Or sorry, not every day, every week. So ideally 2 to 3 times a week, you're doing some strength stuff. With my training group, we do our run workout Tuesdays and Thursday mornings, and then we take the last 15 minutes of the session to do some strength work. And it doesn't always even last 15 minutes. We do a 10-minute circuit, and, you know, it can be on picnic tables and benches and doing things like step-ups and push-ups and abdominal crunches and squats and planking, that kind of stuff. So just very simple exercises that can really make a difference and help you work on some of that upper body and core strength that's really important as well.
1: Kevin, it's been a real pleasure. Thank you so much for your time and just the encouragement on this. Thank you so much.
0: Hey, thank you, Matt. Have a great one.
1: It's Kevin McKinnon. He's senior editor with slowtwitch.com, an endurance website.

0: All right, we are at 5:57 here on your afternoon drive. Matt Trevithick is back in our studio with a look at the news headlines. Matt?
1: Yes, Matt, we're keeping an eye on that tornado warning that is currently in effect for London and Middlesex County. As you heard from Melissa Young from Environment Canada say on the program, there's a line of thunderstorms passing through the London area that has the potential to produce a tornado. We're also hearing that the Western University emergency weather siren has been sounding this afternoon as well. Environment Canada says hazards include damaging winds of 100 kilometers per hour, as well as quarter-sized hail. For the latest, keep an eye on the Environment Canada website, Matt.
0: All right, thank you very much for that. And we did get a text from one of our listeners. They are in the south end of town. They're experiencing a lot of rain and wind and darkness. Driving is okay, just going a little slow. Thanks very much to Trix Van Egmond for that message. Good reminder, though, make sure that you're getting indoors. Make sure you're staying safe as the conditions continue to progress and potentially get worse. We will see you tomorrow afternoon with more on this and other news stories. I'm Matt Allen. Thanks so much for listening, and we'll see you tomorrow. Stay safe.
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3: I'm Garvey Bailey, sitting in for Tom Power. 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
5: Hello, I'm Lisa Bryn Rundle. 2026 will be the last year for Canada's iconic snowbirds, and the squad's first ever female pilot and commander says it's a sad day for everyone who ever flew one.
6: It is emotional, a sad day in many respects, you know, after 55 years of flying the Tudor to about 155 million people across North America.
7: Aging aircraft grounded, a flying squadron's death-defying acrobatics on hold. The Snowbirds planes are getting phased out, and it's not clear when the team will take to the skies again. This is Your World Tonight. I'm Stephanie Skanderas. Also on the program.
8: Early it was just $37, like I got it full tank, but now it's like 55 to 60.
9: I think they're crazy.
10: Can't really control it, but yeah, it's unfortunate for sure.
11: Money that I could be putting towards groceries and stuff is going towards gas now.
7: Canadians are fed up with the high prices at the pump as inflation soars to its highest point in nearly 2 years. But analysts say there are signs things are getting better in the grocery aisle. The soundtrack to Canadian summers will be a little different soon. The buzz of

0: This is a CBC News update. Good evening. I'm Matthew Trevithick. Environment Canada has been issuing tornado warnings for the London area as severe thunderstorms pass over the region. As of 6:20 p.m., tornado warnings had ended for London and Middlesex and St. Thomas, but remained active for Woodstock and Oxford County. In an update just after 6 p.m., the National Weather Service said areas possibly producing tornadoes were near Dorchester and near Belmont, and that the system was tracking eastward at about 60 kilometers per hour. People in affected areas are advised to take cover immediately. For the latest, visit the Environment Canada website. And an investigation has been launched into workplace harassment complaints against Sarnia's police chief. Sarnia's Police Service Board says Chief Derek Davis has been suspended with pay pending the outcome of the investigation. The chair of the police board wouldn't say how many complaints they've received, only that it was more than one. For the latest, visit the CBC News website. Now the Environment Canada weather forecast for southwestern Ontario. This evening we'll see showers ending after midnight, followed by cloudy skies and a risk of an overnight thunderstorm. We'll see gusty winds and lows around 8 degrees. Tomorrow, a mix of sun and cloud in the afternoon with moderate winds across our listening area and highs around 11 degrees. It'll be clear into tomorrow evening with lows around 5. On Thursday, sunny skies with highs around 16 degrees. And on Friday, cloudy skies with windy conditions and highs around 16.
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4: Hello, I'm Neil Kirksall.
5: Good evening, I'm Lisa Bryn Rundle, sitting in for Chris Howden. This is As It Happens. Tonight,
4: San Diego is mourning after a deadly shooting at its largest mosque. And we speak with a community leader who, like so many other Muslims, is processing the depth of the loss.
5: Undone deal. A Newfoundland and Labrador review panel finds a proposed energy deal with Hydro-Québec is not in the province's best interest. And the premier tells us why he thinks his government can make good on Churchill Falls.
4: Shell game. We'll hear from the mayor of a PEI town where one in three people works in the oyster business, the mayor included. He explains the struggles they're all facing as the harvest is devastated by disease.
5: Tried and tested on. The organizer of an event called Ratapalooza tells us former lab rats make great pets, and she would know. She has 20 of them.
4: Flying low, the iconic snowbirds will be grounded after the 2026 season because the jets are aging. A former snowbirds pilot and commander.

0: The relationship between Quebec and Newfoundland and Labrador has long been tainted by bad blood over Churchill Falls. And a 1969 contract that resulted in Hydro-Quebec buying energy at locked-in rock-bottom rates. But on December 12, 2024, then Newfoundland and Labrador Premier Andrew Fury was all smiles when he signed a new memo of understanding with Quebec.
1: We finally have a new deal on the table for Churchill Falls with Quebec. This is the 1969 contract, and we are endeavoring to break it out.

was considered the largest wine market on earth for a wine producing country. And but these days that's declined due to the fact that our government, more than everything, which I want to blame for this result, is destroying the wine consumption in France, despite the fact that we are part of our culture. These days, the French are certainly